0: most vulnerable, whose lives are imperiled by the reckless exploitation of both people and the natural world.
1: Pope Leo XIV upheld the Church's desire to study the heavens through astronomy, noting that she embraces rigorous and honest science. As we gaze at the night sky, we enjoy a treasury of beauty open to rich and poor alike, which the Pope noted remains one of the last truly universal sources of joy in our divided world. Contemplating the heavens invites us to see our fears and failings in the light of God's immensity, he said. Pope Leo XIV thanked the Vatican Observatory Foundation for its support for initiatives to help students study astronomy through summer schools and workshops.
0: Ours is a religion of the Incarnation. Scripture teaches us that from the very beginning, God has made himself known through the things he has created.
1: In conclusion, Pope Leo XIV said that the desire to understand creation more fully is a reflection of our restless longing for God. I'm Devin Watkins.
2: Every year, the Vatican sends greetings to Buddhist communities around the world for the Feast of Vesak. And this year, amid ongoing wars and rising divisions, the Dicastery for Interreligious Dialogue is calling on Buddhists and Christians to be peacemakers. Francesca Merlo tells us more.
3: Ahead of the Buddhist Feast of Vesak, the Vatican's Dicastery for Interreligious Dialogue has released its annual message to Buddhist communities worldwide, inviting Christians and Buddhists alike to walk together in cultivating what it describes as an unarmed and disarming peace. The message offers greetings for Vesak while reflecting on peace at a time marked by war, division, and growing distrust. Vesak, one of the most important feasts in the Buddhist calendar, commemorates the birth, enlightenment, and passing into final nirvana of Siddhartha Gautama, the Buddha. Celebrated across Buddhist traditions, it is a moment of prayer, reflection, and renewed commitment to the Buddha's teachings. In its message, the Dicastery says peace is not simply the absence of conflict, but something that begins in the human heart. Quoting Pope Leo XIV's message for the 2026 World Day of Peace, it states, "Peace exists. It wants to dwell within us. It has the gentle power to enlighten and expand our understanding. It resists and overcomes violence." Against the backdrop of ongoing wars and rising ethno-religious nationalism, the text warns against what it calls the manipulation of religion, adding that goodness is truly disarming, capable of breaking cycles of suspicion and hostility. The message draws from both Buddhist and Christian traditions. It cites verse 5 of the Dhammapada, one of the most widely read collections of the Buddhist sayings. "Hatred," it reads, "is never appeased by hatred. By non-hatred alone is hatred appeased." It also references the Metta Sutta, a foundational Buddhist text on loving kindness, which calls believers not to wish harm upon another through anger or ill will. Alongside these teachings, the Dicastery places Christ's words in the Gospel of Matthew, "Love your enemies and pray for those who persecute you," as well as, "Blessed are the peacemakers." Concluding the message, the Dicastery renews its hope that Buddhists and Christians may together become witnesses of this disarming peace, capable of healing wounds and restoring relationships. I'm Francesca Merlo.
2: And now for the latest updates in the Middle East, Nathan Morley.
4: Reports suggest that Tehran has sent its response via Pakistan, which has served as the mediator between the two sides. Domestic radio in Iran said the country was calling for an immediate end to the conflict and guarantees for no further U.S.-Israeli attacks on Iran. Washington's terms had reportedly included restoration of a free transit through the Strait of Hormuz and the suspension on Iranian nuclear enrichment. A ceasefire announced in early April to allow time for peace talks has mostly been observed, despite occasional exchanges of fire. Meanwhile, oil prices have risen. The key Strait of Hormuz waterway, which has effectively been shut since shortly after the war started in late February, has severely disrupted global supplies of oil and gas. In fact, Somalia is being pushed ever closer to famine, in part because of the shipping crunch in the strait caused by the Middle East situation. Today, 6 million people, or almost one in three Somalis, already faces acute hunger. Among them, 2 million are one step from famine, according to Matthew Hollingworth from the UN Food Programme, WFP.
5: One of the things that we faced in terms of the impact of the war in Iran and the closure of the Strait of Hormuz, we faced global supply chain issues. But just in Somalia itself, containers of therapeutic food, ready-to-use supplementary food, that were due to come into Somalia arrived 40 days late because of the impact on global shipping.
4: Meanwhile, the fragile ceasefire in Lebanon hasn't prevented ongoing killing and displacement, whilst villages in the south of the country are now completely unrecognisable after Israeli strikes. That's according to reports from aid teams over the weekend. According to Lebanese authorities, more than 2,700 people have been killed since the 2nd of March. It comes amid clashes between Hezbollah fighters and the Israeli military. Hezbollah, which is not part of the Lebanese military, began firing rockets into northern Israel after the war against Iran started on the 28th of February. 25 of the more than 380 people killed in Lebanon since the ceasefire began in April are reported to have been women. This highlights the dangers they face attempting to return home under the perceived safety of a ceasefire, according to the UN's Moyes Doyad. So far during this latest escalation, the United Nations has managed to negotiate the movement of 19 convoys to South Lebanon with enough relief supplies for around 84,000 people. But fewer than one in two requests were approved, according to the World Food Programme. For Vatican Radio, this is Nathan Morley reporting.
2: And in other news, Lyubov, a Ukrainian mother, has shared her story of how her 29-year-old son, Alexander, passed away fighting in the war in Ukraine. She found peace again when she met other women in her same situation through the project, the Mothers of Padre Pio's House, run by the Capuchin Friars Minor. Since then, she has met the Pope. She continues to help soldiers and offers a message of hope to those who are grieving. Isabella de Carvalho tells us more.
6: We often imagine hope as a simple dream of a better future, but in contexts of deep pain, hope takes on a more radical meaning. It becomes life itself, the conscious decision to continue living despite everything. This is what Lyubov discovered when faced with the death of her son Alexander in 2024. She told Vatican media that he had been studying at an agrarian university before becoming a soldier, and he loved to tend the fields and be in nature. When the large-scale Russian invasion began, Alexander decided to volunteer for the armed forces along with his father. At one point, he was sent to Krasnohorivka in the Donetsk region. On the third day after arriving to this new position, everyone was ordered to move to the front. We spoke for the last time on February 28th around 9 p.m. He told my husband, "The situation here is very hard. Let me speak with my mom," Lyubov said. "Mommy, good luck, and whatever happens to me, so be it," Alexander said to his mother. He died later that night, killed by drones. Lyubov shares that at the beginning, the pain seemed unsurmountable. Every time she saw a car pass by their house, she always hoped Alexander was coming home. Every mother never stops waiting, whether she has seen her child in the coffin or not, because there is no greater pain in the world than burying your own children, Lyubov said. In August 2024, she was then invited to participate in the rehabilitation project, the Mothers of Padre Pio's House. At the beginning, she was hesitant, but now she explains she doesn't know where she would be if she had not gone. Thanks to the help of the project staff and coordinators, Lyubov learned to live again to carry forward the memory of her son. By participating in psychological sessions and sharing her grief with other mothers, 16 involved in the project, Lyubov found the strength to take steps forward. Lyubov even ended up visiting the Vatican and meeting the Pope with a group of mothers. In those meetings, she discovered an extended family who were all sharing the same pain. "Our wounds bleed the same way," she said. Now her and other mothers in her village help and assist soldiers on the front lines in any way they can, such as preparing food or sending useful items such as candle or first necessities. "In every young man, I see my children and I love them all," she said. To those who are grieving, this brave mother recommends not to close themselves off, not to be angry, and to live life to the fullest, because we are all temporary guests here and we must walk this path with dignity, no matter how difficult it may be. I'm Isabella de Carvalho.
2: And finally, Pope Leo XIV today received the Prime Minister of the Republic of Sudan, who also went on to meet Cardinal Pietro Parolin, the Vatican Secretary of State, as well as the Undersecretary for Relations with States and International Organizations. According to a note from the Holy See Press Office, the discussions were cordial and acknowledged the good relationships between the Holy See and Sudan, noting discussions focused on the contribution of the local church to the country and the severe crisis that has been plaguing war-torn Sudan for the last 3 years. And that brings us to the end of this edition for Vatican and World News. Thank you to Daniele Giorgi in the studio in the Vatican. I'm Deborah Castellano-Lubov.

Jesús, esto a mí me

Espíritu Militar.

0: Laudato Jesus Christus, Vatican and World News.
1: In the headlines this Monday, May 11th, Pope Leo XIV speaks of the need for Christians and Muslims to work together. Holy Father reiterates that Church embraces science to creation and continued suffering in Ukraine. In the Vatican, I'm Deborah Castellano-Lubov. In a meeting with participants in an interfaith colloquium, Pope Leo on Monday called on Christians and Muslims to revive humanity where it has grown cold and to transform indifference into solidarity, Joseph Tulloch reports.
2: A delegation from Jordan's Royal Institute for Interfaith Studies is in Rome for a series of meetings on human compassion and empathy in modern times. In a speech to the group on Monday, the Pope suggested that compassion and empathy are essential attitudes of both Christianity and Islam.
3: The Muslim tradition associates compassion with mercy as a gift bestowed by God in the hearts of believers. And one of the divine names, Al-Rauf, reminds us that compassion always has its origin in God himself.
2: In the Christian tradition, on the other hand, the Pope said, this divine compassion becomes visible and tangible in the person of Jesus. Compassion and empathy, Pope Leo said, are therefore not something additional or optional for Christians and Muslims.

0: Indeed, they have social implications for believers of both religions.
1: Pope Leo XIII taught that the poor and marginalized are worthy of special attention and help from society and the state. In this regard, I wish to express appreciation for the generous efforts of the Hashemite Kingdom of Jordan in welcoming refugees and assisting those in need in difficult circumstances.
0: In the final portion of his speech, Pope Leo reflected on the impact of technology on compassion and empathy today. While it is true that we are more connected than ever before, the Pope said, social media can dull our hearts rather than stir them.
1: Pope Francis warned us that we have become used to the suffering of others, thinking, it does not affect me, it doesn't interest me, it's none of my business.
0: In this context, Pope Leo said, Christians and Muslims are called to draw on the richness of their respective traditions in order to engage in a common mission, that of reviving humanity where it has grown cold, giving voice to those who suffer, and transforming indifference into solidarity. I'm Joseph Tulloch.
2: Thank you, Joe, for that report. Pope Leo XIV met on Monday with the board of the Vatican Observatory Foundation, which supports the Church's work in astronomy. Devin Watkins reports.
3: Pope Leo XIV held an audience with the board of the Vatican Observatory Foundation on Monday. He recalled that Pope Leo XIII refounded the Vatican Observatory in 1891 at a time when science was being presented as a rival source of truth to religion. The 19th century Pope, he noted, proclaimed that the Church and her pastors are not opposed to true and solid science, whether human or divine, but that they embrace it and encourage it.
1: Yet today, both science and religion face a different and perhaps more insidious threat. Those who deny the very existence of objective truth. Too many in our world refuse to acknowledge what both science and the Church plainly teach, that we bear a solemn responsibility for the stewardship of our planet and for the welfare of those who dwell upon it, especially the most vulnerable, whose lives are imperiled by the reckless exploitation of both people and the natural world.
3: Pope Leo XIV upheld the Church's desire to study the heavens through astronomy, noting that she embraces rigorous and honest science. As we gaze at the night sky, we enjoy a treasury of beauty open to rich and poor alike, which the Pope noted remains one of the last truly universal sources of joy in our divided world. Contemplating the heavens invites us to see our fears and failings in the light of God's immensity, he said. Pope Leo XIV thanked the Vatican Observatory Foundation for its support for initiatives to help students study astronomy through summer schools and workshops.
1: Ours is a religion of the Incarnation. Scripture teaches us that from the very beginning, God has made himself known through the things he has created.
3: In conclusion, Pope Leo XIV said that the desire to understand creation more fully is a reflection of our restless longing for God. I'm Devin Watkins.
2: Every year, the Vatican sends greetings to Buddhist communities around the world for the Feast of Vesak. And this year, amid ongoing wars and rising divisions, the Dicastery for Interreligious Dialogue is calling on Buddhists and Christians to be peacemakers. Francesca Merlo tells us more.
4: Ahead of the Buddhist Feast of Vesak, the Vatican's Dicastery for Interreligious Dialogue has released its annual message to Buddhist communities worldwide, inviting Christians and Buddhists alike to walk together in cultivating what it describes as an unarmed and disarming peace. The message offers greetings for Vesak while reflecting on peace at a time marked by war, division, and growing distrust. Vesak, one of the most important feasts in the Buddhist calendar, commemorates the birth, enlightenment, and passing into final nirvana of Siddhartha Gautama, the Buddha. Celebrated across Buddhist traditions, it is a moment of prayer, reflection, and renewed commitment to the Buddha's teachings. In its message, the Dicastery says peace is not simply the absence of conflict, but something that begins in the human heart. Quoting Pope Leo XIV's message for the 2026 World Day of Peace, it states, "Peace exists. It wants to dwell within us. It has the gentle power to enlighten and expand our understanding. It resists and overcomes violence." Against the backdrop of ongoing wars and rising ethno-religious nationalism, the text warns against what it calls the manipulation of religion, adding that goodness is truly disarming, capable of breaking cycles of suspicion and hostility. The message draws from both Buddhist and Christian traditions. It cites verse 5 of the Dhammapada, one of the most widely read collections of the Buddhist sayings. Hatred, it reads, is never appeased by hatred. By non-hatred alone is hatred appeased. It also references the Metta Sutta, a foundational Buddhist text on loving kindness, which calls believers not to wish harm upon another through anger or ill will. Alongside these teachings, the Dicastery places Christ's words in the Gospel of Matthew, love your enemies and pray for those who persecute you, as well as blessed are the peacemakers. Concluding the message, the Dicastery renews its hope that Buddhists and Christians may together become witnesses of this disarming peace, capable of healing wounds and restoring relationships. I'm Francesca Merlo.
2: And now for the latest updates in the Middle East, Nathan Morley.
5: Reports suggest that Tehran has sent its response via Pakistan, which has served as the mediator between the two sides. Domestic radio in Iran said the country was calling for an immediate end to the conflict and guarantees for no further U.S.-Israeli attacks on Iran. Washington's terms had reportedly included restoration of free transit through the Strait of Hormuz and the suspension on Iranian nuclear enrichment. A ceasefire announced in early April to allow time for peace talks has mostly been observed, despite occasional exchanges of fire. Meanwhile, oil prices have risen. The key Strait of Hormuz waterway, which has effectively been shut since shortly after the war started in late February, has severely disrupted global supplies of oil and gas. In fact, Somalia is being pushed ever closer to famine, in part because of the shipping crunch in the strait caused by the Middle East situation. Today, 6 million people, or almost one in three Somalis, already faces acute hunger. Among them, 2 million are one step from famine, according to Matthew Hollingworth from the UN Food Programme, WFP.
6: One of the things that we faced in terms of the impact of the war in Iran and the closure of the Strait of Hormuz, we faced global supply chain issues. But just in Somalia itself, containers of therapeutic food, ready-to-use supplementary food that were due to come into Somalia arrived 40 days late because of the impact on global shipping.
5: Meanwhile, the fragile ceasefire in Lebanon hasn't prevented ongoing killing and displacement, whilst villages in the south of the country are now completely unrecognisable after Israeli strikes. That's according to reports from aid teams over the weekend. According to Lebanese authorities, more than 2,700 people have been killed since the 2nd of March. It comes amid clashes between Hezbollah fighters and the Israeli military. Hezbollah, which is not part of the Lebanese military, began firing rockets into northern Israel after the war against Iran started on the 28th of February. 25 of the more than 380 people killed in Lebanon since the ceasefire began in April are reported to have been women. This highlights the dangers they face attempting to return home under the perceived safety of a ceasefire, according to the UN's Moyes Doyad. So far during this latest escalation, the United Nations has managed to negotiate the movement of 19 convoys to South Lebanon with enough relief supplies for around 84,000 people. But fewer than one in two requests were approved, according to the World Food Programme. For Vatican Radio, this is Nathan Morley reporting.
2: And in other news, Lyubov, a Ukrainian mother, has shared her story of how her 29-year-old son, Alexander, passed away fighting in the war in Ukraine. She found peace again when she met other women in her same situation through the project, the Mothers of Padre Pio's House, run by the Capuchin Friars Minor. Since then, she has met the Pope. She continues to help soldiers and offers a message of hope to those who are grieving. Isabella de Carvalho tells us more.
7: We often imagine hope as a simple dream of a better future, but in contexts of deep pain, hope takes on a more radical meaning. It becomes life itself, the conscious decision to continue living despite everything. This is what Lyubov discovered when faced with the death of her son Alexander in 2024. She told Vatican media that he had been studying at an agrarian university before becoming a soldier, and he loved to tend the fields and be in nature. When the large-scale Russian invasion began, Alexander decided to volunteer for the armed forces along with his father. At one point, he was sent to Krasnohorivka in the Donetsk region. On the third day after arriving to this new position, everyone was ordered to move to the front. We spoke for the last time on February 28th around 9 p.m. He told my husband, "The situation here is very hard. Let me speak with my mom," Lyubov said. "Mommy, good luck, and whatever happens to me, so be it," Alexander said to his mother. He died later that night, killed by drones. Lyubov shares that at the beginning, the pain seemed unsurmountable. Every time she saw a car pass by their house, she always hoped Alexander was coming home. Every mother never stops waiting, whether she has seen her child in the coffin or not, because there is no greater pain in the world than burying your own children, Lyubov said. In August 2024, she was then invited to participate in the rehabilitation project, The Mothers of Padre Pio's House. At the beginning, she was hesitant, but now she explains she doesn't know where she would be if she had not gone. Thanks to the help of the project staff and coordinators, Lyubov learned to live again to carry forward the memory of her son. By participating in psychological sessions and sharing her grief with other mothers, 16 involved in the project, Lyubov found the strength to take steps forward. Lyubov even ended up visiting the Vatican and meeting the Pope with a group of mothers. In those meetings, she discovered an extended family who were all sharing the same pain. "Our wounds bleed the same way," she said. Now, her and other mothers in her village help and assist soldiers on the front lines in any way they can, such as preparing food or sending useful items such as candle or first necessities. "In every young man, I see my children and I love them all," she said. To those who are grieving, this brave mother recommends not to close themselves off, not to be angry, and to live life to the fullest, because we are all temporary guests here and we must walk this path with dignity, no matter how difficult it may be. I'm Isabella de Carvalho.
2: And finally, Pope Leo XIV today received the Prime Minister of the Republic of Sudan, who also went on to meet Cardinal Pietro Parolin, the Vatican Secretary of State, as well as the Undersecretary for Relations with States and International Organizations. According to a note from the Holy See Press Office, the discussions were cordial and acknowledged the good relationships between the Holy See and Sudan, noting discussions focused on the contribution of the local church to the country and the severe crisis that has been plaguing war-torn Sudan for the last 3 years. And that brings us to the end of this edition for Vatican and World News. Thank you to Daniele Giorgi in the studio in the Vatican. I'm Deborah Castellano-Lubov.

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2: In this edition today, our bulletin of church news that will be followed by Panorama, and then our feature of Echo of the African Synod. Today we shall close with a segment dedicated to young people. My name is Kanyanta Godfrey Kampamba. The appointments of Pope Leo XIV on Monday included his meeting with the Prefect of the Dicastery for the Doctrine of the Faith, Cardinal Victor Manuel Fernandez, and the Apostolic Nuncio of the Holy See to South Africa, Lesotho, Namibia, Eswatini, and Botswana, Archbishop Henrik Mzeslau Jekozinski. The Holy Father also received in audience the Prime Minister of Sudan, Kamil Idris. Also received in audience on Monday by Pope Leo XIV were participants of the 8th colloquium jointly organized by the Dicastery for Interreligious Dialogue and Jordan's Royal Institute for Interfaith Studies. Held in Rome, the colloquium focused on the theme Human Compassion and Empathy in Modern Times. In his address, the Holy Father called on Christians and Muslims to work together in order to revive humanity where it has grown cold and to transform social indifference into active solidarity. He highlighted the common ground between Christianity and Islam, including the worship of a single God, prayer, fasting, and shared care for the disadvantaged, such as orphans and the sick. The Pope, in his speech, emphasized the fact that true peace is born from a disarmament of heart, mind, and life, rather than political agreements. I thank you for your faithful and generous support of the work of the Vatican Observatory, a cherished institution of the Vatican City State, at the service of the Holy See and of the Universal Church. These were Pope Leo's words when he welcomed the members of the Vatican Observatory Foundation to the Vatican on Monday morning in a special audience. In his address to the members of the Vatican Observatory Foundation, the Holy Father reminded them of the refounding of the observatory by his predecessor Pope Leo XIII, with the aim of making everyone see the healthy relationship between the Church and science. Devin Watkins has more.
3: Pope Leo XIV held an audience with the board of the Vatican Observatory Foundation on Monday. He recalled that Pope Leo XIII refounded the Vatican Observatory in 1891 at a time when science was being presented as a rival source of truth to religion. The 19th century Pope, he noted, proclaimed that the Church and her pastors are not opposed to true and solid science, whether human or divine, but that they embrace it and encourage it.
4: Yet today, both science and religion face a different and perhaps more insidious threat. Those who deny the very existence of objective truth. Too many in our world refuse to acknowledge what both science and the Church plainly teach, that we bear a solemn responsibility for the stewardship of our planet and for the welfare of those who dwell upon it, especially the most vulnerable, whose lives are imperiled by the reckless exploitation of both people and the natural world.
3: Pope Leo XIV upheld the Church's desire to study the heavens through astronomy, noting that she embraces rigorous and honest science. As we gaze at the night sky, we enjoy a treasury of beauty open to rich and poor alike, which the Pope noted remains one of the last truly universal sources of joy in our divided world. Contemplating the heavens invites us to see our fears and failings in the light of God's immensity, he said. Pope Leo XIV thanked the Vatican Observatory Foundation for its support for initiatives to help students study astronomy through summer schools and workshops.
4: Ours is a religion of the Incarnation. Scripture teaches us that from the very beginning, God has made himself known through the things he has created.
3: In conclusion, Pope Leo XIV said that the desire to understand creation more fully is a reflection of our restless longing for God. I'm Devin Watkins.
2: The Dicastery for Interreligious Dialogue on Thursday published its message for the Feast of the Vesak 2026, titled Buddhists and Christians for an Unharmed and Disarming Peace. The message calls on both communities to move beyond mere coexistence toward a shared responsibility for global peace through inner transformation and concrete action. Drawing from Pope Leo XIV's vision, the Dicastery describes peace not as an illusory or distant deal, but as a real possibility achieved through the disarmament of heart, mind, and life. The peace is unarmed, explains the Dicastery, because it does not rely on weapons of fear, and it is disarming because it resolves conflicts through trust and empathy. The message emphasizes the fact that fostering such peace requires nurturing its deepest sources, such as prayer, contemplation, and inner transformation. The message urges authorities to pursue dialogue over confrontation and to avoid becoming complicit in division through silence or fear. The Feast of Vesak, also known as Buddha Purnima, is a festival that commemorates the birth, enlightenment, and passing of Gautama Buddha, and it is in alignment with the World Day of Peace. At a time marked by geopolitical tensions and irrational reliance on military deterrence, the Dicastery encourages religious dialogue as a liberating force that heals wounds and restores human relationships. The Church in Namibia is celebrating the birth of yet another chief shepherd to complete the group of three church leaders in charge of the Catholic Church in the country. Pope Leo XIV on Monday, 11th May, appointed Oblate Missionary of Mary Immaculate, Most Reverend Linus Ngenomesho, as Apostolic Vicar of the Apostolic Vicariate of Rundu. Until his appointment, the new Apostolic Vicar was the Apostolic Administrator of the same ecclesiastical jurisdiction. 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
1: African News Panorama.
5: I am Sister Christine Masivo. France is promoting what it calls a new partnership of equals with African nations at the Africa Forward Summit, which opened on Monday 11th in Nairobi, Kenya. The two-day meeting is co-chaired by Kenyan President William Ruto and French President Emmanuel Macron and comes as France reduces its military presence in parts of West Africa following criticisms of its influence in the region. Speaking on arrival on Sunday 10th, Macron said France may disagree with some West African governments, but never disagrees with the people. He also rejected suggestions that Paris is turning away from West Africa after recent expulsion from the Sahel, saying only Mali, Niger, and Burkina Faso were absent from the summit. Ahead of the summit, Kenya and France signed 11 agreements covering transport, energy, and technology. President Ruto said the deal reflects growing strategic cooperation, while Macron announced more than 1 billion euros in projects and investments across Africa. The summit is also focusing on peace and security, artificial intelligence, health sovereignty, and sustainable economic growth. The summit follows Kenya's ratification in April of a new defense cooperation agreement with France. Health officials in South Africa on Monday say the condition of a British man infected with hantavirus aboard a luxurious cruise ship is gradually improving. The patient was evacuated to Johannesburg on April 27th after falling ill with fever, breathing difficulties and pneumonia symptoms while traveling on an MV Hondius, a vessel carrying mainly British, American and Spanish passengers on a voyage from Argentina. The outbreak has been linked to the Aedes hantavirus strain, a rare rodent-borne virus commonly found in Argentina and Chile. Three passengers, a Dutch couple and a German national, have died since the outbreak began. South Africa Health Ministry spokesperson Foster Mohale told Reuters on Monday 11th that the British patient remains ill but showing gradual clinical improvement. Meanwhile, in Eastern Democratic Republic of Congo, Medecins Sans Frontieres is warning that South Kivu health system is nearing collapse amid outbreak of measles, cholera and mpox, alongside conflicts and severe malnutrition. The aid group says it restored maternity and neonatal care at Minova General Hospital in March, assisting more than 100 births in the first month, and is urging donors and humanitarian agencies to increase support to prevent further loss of life. You are tuned to the Daily Africa Service of Vatican Radio. ¶¶
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2: Hello and welcome to the program. I am Festus Tarawali. In this edition, we pay tribute to Johan Viljoen, a longtime humanitarian worker and peace advocate in Southern Africa, who passed away on Wednesday at the age of 65. But first, to Nigeria, where two bishops have offered words of appreciation, encouragement and prayers for Pope Leo XIV on the occasion of the first anniversary of his election. Our correspondent in Abuja, Delphine Asu, spoke to the bishops and sent us this report.
6: The chairman of Communications, Catholic Bishops' Conference of Nigeria, CBCN, Most Reverend Gerald Maman Musa, reflected on the election and the first year of Pope Leo XIV.
7: What inspired me most about his profile was the fact that he has worked in different parts of the world, which gave him a kind of a very balanced view of how the world looked like. You know, he grew up in a developed country in the United States of America and then opted to go and work in a developing country, you know, in South America. So that told me that this Pope is going to lay emphasis on the poor. And then the choice of his name, Leo XIV. Looking at Pope Leo the Great, I knew that this man is also going to be another Leo the Great in so many ways. Then it was not also surprising that less than 1 year in his papacy, he chose to come to Africa. And the choice of the countries he made was very instructive. And I hope that, you know, the Pope will continue to pay attention to the poorest, that the Pope will continue to pay attention to developing countries, and most especially to those who are pushed to the fringes of the society.
6: Bishop Gerald Maman Musa, who is also the pioneer bishop of the Catholic Diocese of Katsina, highlighted some of the unique qualities of the Holy Father and recalled his personal encounter with him during the Nigerian bishops ad limina visit to Rome.
7: Coming face to face with the Pope and having a conversation with him collectively with other bishops was something that I found very amazing, very inspiring. Watching the simplicity of the Pope, how the conversation was very down to earth, and he was generous and humble in answering and commenting on everything that was said.
6: He also drew attention to the lessons that can be learned from the exemplary leadership and pastoral style of Pope Leo XIV.
7: He is teaching us that evil thrives only when good men keep quiet. He has not been quiet in the face of conflicts in the world. In our turbulent moments in Nigeria, especially when the people in Yelwata, Benue State were killed, he voiced out. At different times in different parts of the country where people were killed, he spoke out in solidarity with the victims of these conflicts. In addition, in the war between America, Israel, and Iran, he spoke out. We know how difficult it is to speak to power. Sometimes when you speak to power, you are being confronted, you are being insulted. But he felt and he was convinced that it was better to speak in the face of conflict than to keep silent. When there is evil, whether it is war or any kind of conflict, whatever shape it takes, we should be able to speak and not be silent.
6: Also speaking on the first anniversary of the pontificate of Pope Leo XIV, the Catholic Bishop of Bauchi Diocese, Most Reverend Hilary Dachelem, reflected on the Pope's first 365 days as Shepherd of the Universal Church.
8: 10 years from the journey to his pontificate. He was a bishop, archbishop, and a cardinal. God carefully selected him, knowing the contemporary world at this time is a blessing.
6: Bishop Dachelem noted that the Pope's recent pastoral visits would have a lasting impact on the African continent.
8: All these journeys, they went touching lives. And if you look at these countries, they have a perennial political issue. Like Algeria was the place St. Augustine comes from. I was very impressed. I imagine that his pontificate has been to renew these four countries. He went there to renew them. like Cameroon. The man has been in power for years. I don't want to preempt what they said, but I think he will come back to Nigeria. But these places were strategic when it comes to war issues. So I believe that the pontificate for this year shows that this man is really going to impact on the whole world.
6: He further emphasized that the church under Pope Leo XIV continues to witness continuity, deeper communion, and an increased spirit of synodality.
8: He is a man of action, not of words alone. Pope Leo is also not contradicting the mannerisms of Pope Francis. He is following the path of inclusion. The places he visited, the things he did, shows that it's more on the part of inclusion. He doesn't want to exclude anybody in his pontificate. He wants to uplift people. People should come together as one, as children of the same father. And as children of the same father, we can achieve much. That is synodality.
6: In Abuja, Nigeria, Delphine Asu.
0: A memorial mass for Mr. Johan Viljoen was scheduled to be celebrated on Monday in South Africa as the Southern African Catholic Bishops' Conference gives thanks for his life and service to the Church. The long-time humanitarian worker and peace advocate with the conference passed away on Wednesday at the age of 65. We commend his soul to the loving mercy of God and extend our heartfelt condolences to his family, friends, and all who had the privilege of working alongside him in the service of the Church and humanity, a message of condolence from the conference read. Born in Kenya and raised in South Africa, Mr. Viljoen trained in law before serving in the South African Air Force and later becoming an Anglican priest. He was received into the Catholic Church in 1991 while working with refugees through the Bishops' Conference. Over the years, he became widely known for his work with refugees and displaced people in Mozambique, Angola, and South Africa through the then SACBC Refugee Bureau and the Jesuit Refugee Service. Johan Viljoen was widely known for his leadership during the HIV and AIDS crisis in Southern Africa. As part of the SACBC AIDS office, he helps expand access to life-saving treatment through Catholic healthcare facilities, reaching tens of thousands of people across the region. Among the projects closest to his heart was the Home Plan Initiative, which provided homes for orphaned and child-headed households in vulnerable communities. In 2017, he was appointed director of the Dennis Hawley Peace Institute, where he became a leading Catholic voice on peace building and conflict in Africa. He often spoke about the deeper causes of violence on the continent, especially in Mozambique's Cabo Delgado province, warning against explanations that ignored poverty, exclusion, and competition over natural resources.
9: It's always the discourses from the Western world that hold sway. We've seen, particularly in Mozambique, that at the first number of years of this insurgency and the war in Cabo Delgado, the global press, especially the Western media, were saying that it's a religious war, the cause is Islamic Jihad. And people in Mozambique, almost across the board, have consistently been saying, no, it isn't. This is about resources. This is to drive us off our land so that it can be given to multinational corporations and enrich local political elites. And we, as Dennis Hurley Peace Institute, have been articulating the voice of the people here, putting across their point of view, and it's finally finding traction. You know, nowadays you find less people, even in the West, who will say it's a religious war, it's an Islamic Jihad, and more people, almost everyone now, including United Nations, is acknowledging the complexity of factors that is causing this. Firstly, poverty, bad governance, and most importantly, mineral resources and the control of it. So,
0: Johan Viljoen on the root causes of the conflict in Cabo Delgado province in Mozambique in an interview granted to Sheila Furish 3 years ago. And that's all for this edition of the African Synod, The Church Alive in Africa Today. Until the same time next week, I am Festus Tarawali.
10: You are welcome to this week's edition of Millennium Appointment. The second International Migration Review Forum ended last Friday, May 8th, in the United States city of New York. It was attended by United Nations member states, humanitarian organizations, human rights organizations, faith groups, and other stakeholders. The delegates discussed steps forward on migration challenges and opportunities. In her opening remarks, the President of the United Nations General Assembly, Annalena Baerbock, told the delegates that migration has always been part of human history.
11: Migration, long before it became the subject of policies, compacts, forums, and negotiated texts, people moved all around the world. They moved to survive, to find safety, to build better futures for their children. They moved for work, some for love, for opportunity, for dignity, and for hope. To study, to earn a living, to start a business, to reunite with family, or simply to build a better life. And that movement continues today.
10: Mrs. Baerbock explained that migration touches countries of origin, countries of transit, and destination countries, warning that given those circumstances and other factors, no single institution or country can alone manage migration.
11: Because migration affects labor markets, education systems, social protection, public health, urban planning, climate resilience, and development itself. It requires cooperation across borders, sectors, and communities.
10: The question is not whether migration is good or bad, but whether it is managed well. Mrs. Baerbock pointed out that the best way would be for countries to manage the reality of migration together.
11: Well-governed migration can support development, help address labor shortages, strengthen communities, and create opportunities for families to invest in education, health, and livelihoods. If we are joining hands, this can be a win-win-win situation. In countries with aging populations and declining birth rates, entire systems of healthcare, elderly care, and other essential services would simply not function without migrant workers. Across many economies, migrants are central to construction, agriculture, transport, hospitality, care work, and other service sectors. They also contribute through high-skilled professions, entrepreneurship, research, technology, and innovation. When migration is poorly governed, politicized with bad intent, people become more vulnerable to trafficking, exploitation, and abuse.
10: Migrants face many challenges from the time they decide to leave their home countries. Mrs. Baerbock pointed out some of the most common challenges they face in the destination countries.
11: The reality in too many parts of the world still is that migrant workers are excluded from social protection systems and lack access to healthcare, legal protection, and decent working conditions. In some cases, children of migrants are even still unable to attend school, deprived of stability and opportunity. Well-governed migration means decent work, fair recruitment, protection from exploitation, and access to basic services.
10: Annalena Baerbock, the President of the United Nations General Assembly, addressing delegates at the Second International Migration Review Forum last Thursday in New York. The delegates were also addressed by Monsignor Robert Murphy, an official of the Holy See's Permanent Observer Mission at the United Nations in New York. He said migrants must remain at the core of international cooperation and migration governance because, first and foremost, they are human beings with God-given dignity, fundamental human rights, and freedoms. Quoting the social teaching of the Church, Monsignor Murphy said everyone should have the opportunity to live a dignified life in their home country and should be free to choose whether or not to migrate. But because this possibility is not always guaranteed, migrants should not be defined by their status. They must be recognized as individuals who are entitled to seek a place where they can meet their basic needs, build a life for themselves, provide for their families, and contribute to the host communities. While states have the sovereign right to determine their migration policies, Monsignor Murphy added, human rights and fundamental freedoms of migrants must be safeguarded. At the end of the discussions, the delegates issued a declaration reaffirming the international community's commitment to the Global Compact for Safe, Orderly, and Regular Migration, stressing the importance of protecting migrant labor rights, legal identity for migrants, strengthening safe and regular migration pathways, saving lives, and working with states and stakeholders along key migrant routes. I am Johnny Baptist Tumusime.

0: Laudator Jesus Christus, Vatican and World News.
1: In the headlines this Tuesday, May 12th, students of the La Sapienza University of Rome are preparing to welcome Pope Leo on Thursday. Over 200 Ethiopians are reportedly at risk of being executed in Saudi Arabia. And a look back on the day 45 years ago when Pope John Paul II was attacked in St. Peter's Square. In the Vatican, I'm Isabella De Carvalho. On Thursday, May 14th, Pope Leo will visit the La Sapienza University of Rome. 2 days ahead of the meeting, students preparing to welcome the Pope shared with Vatican Radio their experience at the University Chapel, a place that has become like family, especially for those from outside Rome. Kelsey Gussie tells us more.
2: Thursday morning at the Italian University will look a little bit different this week, as Pope Leo will stop for a moment of prayer and will take time to meet with the community before moving to the rectorate and the Aula Magna to deliver a speech. The Sapienza University in Rome is Europe's largest university, and it's here that students study, conduct research, organize conferences, exhibitions, and concerts. The university chaplain, Father Gabriele Vecchioni, describes it as a laboratory of human hearts, where thousands of students from all over the world come together with the goal of living the faith with a rational approach worthy of the 21st century. The university chapel has become a home for many students. One explained how she found a family within the community. Another student called the chapel a place of refuge in moments of weakness and reflection. He said it's a space to question yourself. For us, whether believers or not, it's fundamental. The Pope's upcoming visit to the university highlights its challenge of uniting two forms of wisdom, God's and humanity's. One of the chaplains explained that both come from the same source. We just need to listen with our hearts. The goal is to unify knowledge, inspiring the chapel groups that organize meetings and prayer sessions to look beyond their immediate circle.

0: and that is stepping outside ourselves to respond to the needs of others. On May 4th, for example, at the Chapel Auditorium, a night of remembrance and reflection was held for 16 Gazan students with scholarships, ensuring that Gaza's suffering is never forgotten. And ahead of Pope Leo's visit to the Sapienza University, we see how the chaplains are focused on fostering familiarity and encouraging healthy relationships. When someone knocks on the chapel door, they are ready to offer guidance, lend an ear, or hear confession. As one university chaplain stresses, ultimately, everyone is seeking fatherhood, someone who believes in them. I'm Kelsey Gussie.
1: Pope Leo XIV expressed his deep condolences upon learning of the death of Swiss Cardinal Paul-Émile Tschedding, former apostolic nuncio to Italy and the Republic of San Marino, who passed away Tuesday, May 12th, at the age of 79. He had been created a cardinal by Pope Francis in the consistory of September 30th, 2023. In a telegram, Pope Leo conveyed his thoughts to the cardinal's family and to the diocesan community of Sion, where Tschedding was incarnated, and recalled with gratitude his faithful service as a papal representative in various countries and later as a member of several dicasteries of the Holy See. Pope Leo remembered how the cardinal acted generously and bore witness to love for the Church and for the successor of Peter. The Holy See has lamented the impact of war, recessions, climate events, and political instability on the world's food systems. Speaking at a United Nations event in Tajikistan, the Holy See's permanent observer said local food systems must keep human dignity at their center. As Devin Watkins reports, recent conflicts have led to deep shocks on agri-food markets and consumer prices.
2: Monsignor Fernando Chica Arellano, permanent observer to the FAO, has expressed the Holy See's call for resilience in agri-food systems, which have seen significant disruption in recent years. He spoke on Tuesday at the 35th session of the UN Food and Agriculture Organization's Regional Conference for Europe, held in Tajikistan. Monsignor Chica Arellano expressed support for the conference's goal that no one may lack the food that enables them to lead a serene and full life. He upheld the importance of concrete action to foster food security in the wake of recent global crises. The combination of merciless wars, economic recessions, extreme climate events, political instability, and market volatility, he said, has given rise to a lethal combination for the world's food systems. In recent years, several conflicts have disrupted global food markets, including the Russia-Ukraine war that disrupted grain exports and fertilizer supplies, as well as the ongoing Iran-US war that has already pushed up the prices of fuel and fertilizer. Other conflicts have caused catastrophic disruption to local food systems, such as the war in Sudan, which has led to severe food shortages in major cities and a spike in acute hunger. In his address, Monsignor Chica Arellano called on nations to combat this very negative trend by coordinating interventions so that countries can walk together in fraternal harmony. Building resilience into the world's agri-food systems is among the most urgent priorities of our time, he said. Rather than employing the same production methods, Monsignor Chica Arellano called for the way food is produced to be transformed, moving away from greedy exploitation to increased investment in the most vulnerable and forgotten rural areas. Finally, the Holy See's representative at the UN organizations said agri-food production must keep the dignity of the human person at the center, meet food needs without compromising the future, and promote decent work at the local level. I'm Devin Watkins.
1: Over 200 Ethiopians, many of them young, are reportedly at risk of being executed in the coming days in Saudi Arabia. This was reported by the online newspaper Addis Standard, citing data from the Tigray Youth Office. Three other death sentences were reportedly carried out on April 21st. The bishop of the Catholic Eparchy of Adigrat, Tesfas Lassi Medin, has made a heartfelt appeal to several international organizations and humanitarian agencies defending human dignity, seeking protection for the prisoners' lives. Deborah Castellano-Lubov reports.
3: As 200 Ethiopian migrants in Saudi Arabia face execution, the Catholic Eparchy of Adigrat is appealing to international organizations for dialogue and mercy. On May 5th, the bishop of the Catholic Eparchy of Adigrat, Tesfas Lassi Medin, made a heartfelt appeal to several international organizations and humanitarian agencies seeking protection for the lives of the 200 prisoners. As the shepherd of the Catholic Eparchy of Adigrat, he said, I lift my voice not only as a religious leader, but as a witness to the profound value of every human soul created in the image and likeness of the Almighty. He said, our faith teaches us that life is a gift from the Creator, sacred, inviolable, and deserving of protection from conception until its natural end. The Eparch, while recognizing the sovereignty of nations and the need to uphold the rule of law, emphasized that justice is more effective when tempered by mercy. In fact, he noted the execution of these 200 people would represent an irreparable loss of human lives and a heartbreaking blow to the families left behind in Ethiopia, many of whom already suffer the hardships of poverty and displacement. Therefore, the bishop added, we fervently ask the responsible international organizations to initiate an urgent high-level dialogue with the authorities of the Kingdom of Saudi Arabia to obtain the suspension of the executions and the commutation of these death sentences. Finally, he stressed the importance of promoting alternatives to the death penalty that allow for rehabilitation, repentance, and the possibility for redemption. These people, he concluded, are children, parents, and siblings. Their lives, he said, have intrinsic value that transcends any wrongdoing, and efforts, he said, therefore should be made to focus on fostering a civilization of love and mercy. I'm Deborah Castellano-Lubov.
1: St. Jerome's University in Ontario, Canada, has launched the world's first Pope Francis Higher Education Institute, which will offer courses, lectures, and formation programs rooted in Francis's spirituality. Dr. Peter Meehan, the president of St. Jerome's, spoke to Vatican Radio about the legacy of the late Pope.
4: This was a guy with deep pastoral sensibilities and pastoral instincts, and he really understood the world. He understood really what the message of the Second Vatican Council was all about. And so that's where, as a scholar of the council and the church, I thought we need to have a pope who wasn't actually a father at the Second Vatican Council to really bring its message home. Because, and this is not to disrespect anybody who came before him, but they were always filtering it through the experience of their own time there and their own participation. And both Benedict and John Paul II were major players at the Second Vatican Council, as I'm sure you know. But there's a very famous Jesuit historian, Ladislaus Zorzi. He said, you know, all ecumenical councils in the church take about 100 years to really percolate and work within society. And so when I saw the council coming to life, really, that's the first thing I would say with Francis. Secondly, is that the appropriateness, the rightness of his message for the times that we're living in. You know, so many of the things that came through over the course of his time showed his comfort and his ease working with culture. Of course, the Pope and the church has a responsibility to preach the gospel and to teach, but it also has this responsibility to engage with culture and engage with the world. And so he was a Pope who was not afraid to engage with issues that were important to the lived experiences of Catholics and other people. So I thought so many of these different themes then that came out over the course of his pontificate, whether it's environmentalism, migrants and refugees, this general pastoral approach to people of all orientations and backgrounds, the LGBTQ movement. In one sense, he changed nothing in terms of doctrine and theology. In another sense, he changed everything by focusing on how we are a church. What we want to do with the Pope Francis Institute is lean into that pastoral approach and that message by keeping it alive with an institute that will do contemporary things, but thematic to Pope Francis.
1: That was Dr. Peter Meehan, the president of St. Jerome's University in Ontario, Canada, which has just set up the world's first Pope Francis Institute. 45 years have passed since the attack on Pope John Paul II in St. Peter's Square on May 13, 1981, an event that marked the history of the church and drew the international community's attention. The memory of that day remains linked not only to the dramatic images from St. Peter's Square, but also the words of prayer, forgiveness, and trust in God pronounced in the years that followed by the Pope and his successors. Linda Bordoni tells us more.
5: The socio-political context in 1981 was marked by renewed tensions between East and West. The Soviet invasion of Afghanistan had intensified the Cold War climate, while concern was growing in Eastern Europe over the emergence of the independent trade union Solidarność in Poland. In Italy, years of terrorism and extremist political violence, known as the Anni di Piombo, years of lead, rocked society to its core. On Wednesday, the 13th of May that year, St. Peter's Square was filled with pilgrims gathered for the weekly general audience. Pope John Paul II was greeting the faithful from the white jeep traditionally used to circle the square, when shots were fired at close range. The Pope was seriously wounded and immediately transported to Rome's Gemelli Hospital. Among those reporting live was Vatican Radio journalist Benedetto Nardacci, whose voice conveyed the confusion and silence that followed the attack. Observing the crowd in the square, Nardacci described people standing in silence and waiting for news, while bishops and clergy invited the faithful to pray for the Pope's recovery.
6: Pregare per la salute del Papa.
5: A statement released by the Holy See Press Office later confirmed that the Pope had been struck in the abdomen and was undergoing surgery. It added that although his condition was serious, there were founded hopes for recovery. 4 days later, during the Regina Coeli message from the hospital, John Paul II addressed the faithful.
7: Carissimi fratelli e sorelle.
5: And spoke publicly of forgiveness for Mehmet Ali Akça, the man responsible for the attack.
7: Prego per il fratello che mi ha colpito, al quale ho sinceramente perdonato.
5: He assured his prayers for the attacker and entrusted himself once more to the Virgin Mary with the words,
7: Totus tuus ego sum.
5: In the years that followed, the events of the 13th of May 1981 became closely associated with the Pope's devotion to Our Lady of Fatima. John Paul II repeatedly expressed his conviction that his life had been preserved through her intercession. I'm Linda Bordoni.
1: That brings us to the end of this edition of Vatican and World News. Many thanks today go to Daniele Giorgi, our sound engineer in the studio. And of course, a special thanks to all of you for listening. And be sure to join us again tomorrow at the same time for more. In the Vatican, I'm Isabella De Carvalho.

0: Laudator Jesus Christus, Vatican and World News.
1: In the headlines this Tuesday, May 12th, of the Lepians vs. Rome prayer welcome Leo Thursday, over 200 Ethiopians are reportedly at risk of being executed in Saudi Arabia, and a look back on the day 45 years ago when Pope John Paul II was attacked in St. Peter's Square. In the Vatican, I'm Isabella De Carvalho. On Thursday, May 14th, Pope Leo will visit the La Sapienza University of Rome. 2 days ahead of the meeting, students preparing to welcome the Pope shared with Vatican Radio their experience at the University Chapel, a place that has become like family, especially for those from outside Rome. Kelsey Gussi tells us more.
2: Thursday morning at the Italian University will look a little bit different this week, as Pope Leo will stop for a moment of prayer and will take time to meet with the community before moving to the rectorate and the Aula Magna to deliver a speech. The Sapienza University in

0: Rome is Europe's largest university, and it's here that students study, conduct research, organize conferences, exhibitions, and concerts. The university chaplain, Father Gabriele Vecchioni, describes it as a laboratory of human hearts, where thousands of students from all over the world come together with the goal of living the faith with a rational approach worthy of the 21st century. The university chapel has become a home for many students. One explained how she found a family within the community. Another student called the chapel a place of refuge in moments of weakness and reflection. He said it's a space to question yourself. For us, whether believers or not, it's fundamental. The Pope's upcoming visit to the university highlights its challenge of uniting two forms of wisdom, God's and humanity's. One of the chaplains explained that both come from the same source. We just need to listen with our hearts. The goal is to unify knowledge, inspiring the chapel groups that organize meetings and prayer sessions to look beyond their immediate circle. And that is stepping outside ourselves to respond to the needs of others. On May 4th, for example, at the Chapel Auditorium, a night of remembrance and reflection was held for 16 Gazan students with scholarships, ensuring that Gaza's suffering is never forgotten. And ahead of Pope Leo's visit to the Sapienza University, we see how the chaplains are focused on fostering familiarity and encouraging healthy relationships. When someone knocks on the chapel door, they are ready to offer guidance, lend an ear, or hear confession. As one university chaplain stresses, ultimately, everyone is seeking fatherhood, someone who believes in them. I'm Kelsey Gussie.
1: Pope Leo XIV expressed his deep condolences upon learning of the death of Swiss Cardinal Paul-Émile Tschering, former apostolic nuncio to Italy and the Republic of San Marino, who passed away Tuesday, May 12th, at the age of 79. He had been created a cardinal by Pope Francis in the consistory of September 30th, 2023. In a telegram, Pope Leo conveyed his thoughts to the cardinal's family and to the diocesan community of Sion, where Tschering was incarnated, and recalled with gratitude his faithful service as a papal representative in various countries and later as a member of several dicasteries of the Holy See. Pope Leo remembered how the cardinal acted generously and bore witness to love for the Church and for the successor of Peter. The Holy See has lamented the impact of war, recessions, climate events, and political instability on the world's food systems. Speaking at a United Nations event in Tajikistan, the Holy See's permanent observer said local food systems must keep human dignity at their center. As Devin Watkins reports, recent conflicts have led to deep shocks on agri-food markets and consumer prices.
2: Monsignor Fernando Chica Arellano, permanent observer to the FAO, has expressed the Holy See's call for resilience in agri-food systems, which have seen significant disruption in recent years. He spoke on Tuesday at the 35th session of the UN Food and Agriculture Organization's Regional Conference for Europe held in Tajikistan. Monsignor Chica Arellano expressed support for the conference's goal that no one may lack the food that enables them to lead a serene and full life. He upheld the importance of concrete action to foster food security in the wake of recent global crises. The combination of merciless wars, economic recessions, extreme climate events, political instability, and market volatility, he said, has given rise to a lethal combination for the world's food systems. In recent years, several conflicts have disrupted global food markets, including the Russia-Ukraine war that disrupted grain exports and fertilizer supplies, as well as the ongoing Iran-US war that has already pushed up the prices of fuel and fertilizer. Other conflicts have caused catastrophic disruption to local food systems, such as the war in Sudan, which has led to severe food shortages in major cities and a spike in acute hunger. In his address, Monsignor Chica Arellano called on nations to combat this very negative trend by coordinating interventions so that countries can walk together in fraternal harmony. Building resilience into the world's agri-food systems is among the most urgent priorities of our time, he said. Rather than employing the same production methods, Monsignor Chica Arellano called for the way food is produced to be transformed, moving away from greedy exploitation to increased investment in the most vulnerable and forgotten rural areas. Finally, the Holy See's representative at the UN organizations said agri-food production must keep the dignity of the human person at the center, meet food needs without compromising the future, and promote decent work at the local level. I'm Devin Watkins.
1: Over 200 Ethiopians, many of them young, are reportedly at risk of being executed in the coming days in Saudi Arabia. This was reported by the online newspaper Addis Standard, citing data from the Tigray Youth Office. Three other death sentences were reportedly carried out on April 21st. The bishop of the Catholic Eparchy of Adigrat, Tesfas Lassi Medin, has made a heartfelt appeal to several international organizations and humanitarian agencies defending human dignity, seeking protection for the prisoners' lives. Deborah Castellano-Lubov reports.
3: As 200 Ethiopian migrants in Saudi Arabia face execution, the Catholic Eparchy of Adigrat is appealing to international organizations for dialogue and mercy. On May 5th, the bishop of the Catholic Eparchy of Adigrat, Tesfas Lassi Medin, made a heartfelt appeal to several international organizations and humanitarian agencies seeking protection for the lives of the 200 prisoners. As the shepherd of the Catholic Eparchy of Adigrat, he said, "I lift my voice not only as a religious leader, but as a witness to the profound value of every human soul created in the image and likeness of the Almighty. He said, "Our faith teaches us that life is a gift from the Creator, sacred, inviolable, and deserving of protection from conception until its natural end." The Eparch, while recognizing the sovereignty of nations and the need to uphold the rule of law, emphasized that justice is more effective when tempered by mercy. In fact, he noted the execution of 200 people would represent an irreparable loss of human lives and a heartbreaking blow to the families left behind. Many of whom already suffer the hardships of poverty and displacement. Therefore, the bishop added, "We fervently urge international organizations to initiate an urgent high-level dialogue with the authorities of the Kingdom of Saudi Arabia to obtain the suspension of the executions and the commutation of these death sentences." Finally, he stressed the importance of promoting alternatives to the death penalty that allow for rehabilitation, repentance, and the possibility for redemption. These people, he concluded, are children, parents, and siblings. Their lives, he said, have intrinsic value that transcends any wrongdoing, and efforts, he said, therefore should be made to focus on fostering a civilization of love and mercy. I'm Deborah Castellano-Lubov.
1: St. Jerome's University in Ontario, Canada, has launched the world's first Pope Francis Higher Education Institute, which will offer courses, lectures, and formation programs rooted in Francis's spirituality. Dr. Peter Meehan, the president of St. Jerome's, spoke to Vatican Radio about the legacy of the late Pope.
4: This was a guy with deep pastoral sensibilities and pastoral instincts, and he really understood the world. He understood really what the message of the Second Vatican Council was all about. And so that's where, as a scholar of the council and the church, I thought we need to have a pope who wasn't actually a father at the Second Vatican Council to really bring its message home. Because, and this is not to disrespect anybody who came before him, but they were always filtering it through the experience of their own time there and their own participation. And both Benedict and John Paul II were major players at the Second Vatican Council, as I'm sure you know. But there's a very famous Jesuit historian, Ladislaus Zorzi. He said, you know, all ecumenical councils in the church take about 100 years to really percolate and work within society. And so what I saw the council coming to life, really, that's the first thing I would say with Francis. Secondly, is that the appropriateness, the rightness of his message for the times that we're living in. You know, so many of the things that came through over the course of his time showed his comfort and his ease working with culture. Of course, the Pope and the church has a responsibility to preach the gospel and to teach, but it also has this responsibility to engage with culture and engage with the world. And so he was a Pope who was not afraid to engage with issues that were important to the lived experiences of Catholics and other people. So I thought so many of these different themes then that came out over the course of his pontificate, whether it's environmentalism, migrants and refugees, this general pastoral approach to people of all orientations and backgrounds, the LGBTQ movement. In one sense, he changed nothing in terms of doctrine and theology. In another sense, he changed everything by focusing on how we are a church. What we want to do with the Pope Francis Institute is lean into that pastoral approach and that message by keeping it alive with an institute that will do contemporary things, but thematic to Pope Francis.
1: That was Dr. Peter Meehan, the president of St. Jerome's University in Ontario, Canada, which has just set up the world's first Pope Francis Institute. 45 years

0: Years have passed since the attack on Pope John Paul II in St. Peter's Square on May 13, 1981, an event that marked the history of the church and drew the international community's attention. The memory of that day remains linked not only to the dramatic images from St. Peter's Square, but also to the words of prayer, forgiveness, and trust in God pronounced in the years that followed by the Pope and his successors. Linda Bordoni tells us more.
1: The socio-political context in 1981 was marked by renewed tensions between East and West. The Soviet invasion of Afghanistan had intensified the Cold War climate, while concern was growing in Eastern Europe over the emergence of the independent trade union Solidarność in Poland. In Italy, years of terrorism and extremist political violence, known as the Anni di Piombo, years of lead, rocked society to its core. On Wednesday, the 13th of May that year, St. Peter's Square was filled with pilgrims gathered for the weekly general audience. Pope John Paul II was greeting the faithful from the white jeep traditionally used to circle the square when shots were fired at close range. The Pope was seriously wounded and immediately transported to Rome's Gemelli Hospital. Among those reporting live was Vatican Radio journalist Benedetto Nardacci, whose voice conveyed the confusion and silence that followed the attack. Observing the crowd in the square, Nardacci described people standing in silence and waiting for news, while bishops and clergy invited the faithful to pray for the Pope's recovery. A statement released by the Holy See Press Office later confirmed that the Pope had been struck in the abdomen and was undergoing surgery. It added that although his condition was serious, there were founded hopes for recovery. 4 days later, during the Regina Caeli message from the hospital, John Paul II addressed the faithful.
2: Carissimi fratelli e sorelle.
1: And spoke publicly of forgiveness for Mehmet Ali Akça, the man responsible for the attack.
2: Prego per il fratello che mi ha colpito, al quale ho sinceramente perdonato.
1: He assured his prayers for the attacker and entrusted himself once more to the Virgin Mary with the words,
2: Totus tuus ego sum.
1: In the years that followed, the events of the 13th of May 1981 became closely associated with the Pope's devotion to Our Lady of Fatima. John Paul II repeatedly expressed his conviction that his life had been preserved through her intercession. I'm Linda Bordoni.
0: That brings us to the end of this edition of Vatican and World News. Many thanks today go to Daniele Giorgi, our sound engineer in the studio. And of course, a special thanks to all of you for listening. And be sure to join us again tomorrow at the same time for more. In the Vatican, I'm Isabella De Carvalho.

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2: Stay tuned for our bulletin of church news, which will be followed by Panorama, and then our feature, Justice and Peace. We shall close with the sports roundup. I am John Baptist Tumusime. Pope Leo XIV has elevated the Apostolic Vicariate of Don Kokromo in Ghana to a diocese and has appointed Bishop Joseph Alphonse Asiedu, a member of Divine Word Missionaries, to be its first bishop. Before this appointment, Bishop Asiedu was the Apostolic Vicar of Don Kokromo. The new diocese belongs to the ecclesiastical province of Accra. Located in eastern Ghana, it comprises 9 parishes, 14 educational institutions, and 3 charitable organizations. It has 14 diocesan priests, 8 religious priests, 22 religious sisters, and 2 major seminarians. In another development, Pope Leo has sent a telegram to the diocesan community of Sion and to the family of Cardinal Lauri Emil Schering in Switzerland to express his condolences following the death of Cardinal Schering in Rome on Tuesday at the age of 79 years. Cardinal Schering, a Swiss national, served for many years in the diplomatic service of the Holy See. He retired from diplomatic service in 2024, shortly after being created cardinal by Pope Francis. In the telegram, Pope Leo described the late cardinal as a man of faith and of a high sense of responsibility, who acted generously in all the roles entrusted to him, demonstrating love for the Church and for the successor of Peter. The Pope entrusted the late Cardinal to the intercession of the Blessed Virgin Mary and prayed that the Almighty grants him eternal rest. The Holy See's permanent observer at the Food and Agriculture Organization FAO, the World Food Programme WFP, and the International Fund for Agricultural Development IFAD, Monsignor Fernando Chica Alerano, has commended efforts aimed at improving food security, especially for vulnerable communities, at this time when some parts of the world do not have enough to eat either

0: due to conflicts or due to climate change. He appealed to leaders and experts to ensure that local food systems keep human dignity at their center. Devin Watkins has the details.
1: Monsignor Fernando Chica Arellano spoke on Tuesday at the 35th session of the UN Food and Agriculture Organization's Regional Conference for Europe held in Tajikistan. Monsignor Chica Arellano expressed support for the conference's goal that no one may lack the food that enables them to lead a serene and full life. He upheld the importance of concrete action to foster food security in the wake of recent global crises. The combination of merciless wars, economic recessions, extreme climate events, political instability, and market volatility, he said, has given rise to a lethal combination for the world's food systems. In recent years, several conflicts have disrupted global food markets, including the Russia-Ukraine war that disrupted grain exports and fertilizer supplies, as well as the ongoing Iran-US war that has already pushed up the prices of fuel and fertilizer. Other conflicts have caused catastrophic disruption to local food systems, such as the war in Sudan, which has led to severe food shortages in major cities and a spike in acute hunger. In his address, Monsignor Chica Arellano called on nations to combat this very negative trend by coordinating interventions so that countries can walk together in fraternal harmony. Building resilience into the world's agri-food systems is among the most urgent priorities of our time, he said. Rather than employing the same production methods, Monsignor Chica Arellano called for the way food is produced to be transformed, moving away from greedy exploitation to increased investment in the most vulnerable and forgotten rural areas. Finally, the Holy See's representative at the UN organizations said agri-food production must keep the dignity of the human person at the center, meet food needs without compromising the future, and promote decent work at the local level. I'm Devin Watkins.
0: The Catholic Eparchy of Adigrat in Ethiopia has appealed to international organizations to open dialogue with the government of Saudi Arabia following confirmation that 200 Ethiopian nationals would be executed soon after being found guilty of possessing illegal drugs such as cocaine, marijuana, cannabis, and crack that are harmful to the human body and mind. We have a report.
2: The bishop of the Catholic Eparchy of Adigrat, Tesfazelasi Medin, made a heartfelt appeal to several international organizations and humanitarian agencies seeking protection for the lives of the 200 prisoners. As the shepherd of the Catholic Eparchy of Adigrat, he said, "I lift my voice not only as a religious leader, but as a witness to the profound value of every human soul created in the image and likeness of the Almighty." He said, "Our faith teaches us that life is a gift from the Creator, sacred, inviolable, and deserving of protection from conception until its natural end." The Eparch, while recognizing the sovereignty of nations and the need to uphold the rule of law, emphasized that justice is more effective when tempered by mercy. In fact, he noted the execution of these 200 people would represent an irreparable loss of human lives and a heartbreaking blow to the families left behind in Ethiopia, many of whom already suffer the hardships of poverty and displacement. Therefore, the bishop added, "We fervently ask the responsible international organizations to initiate an urgent high-level dialogue with the authorities of the Kingdom of Saudi Arabia to obtain the suspension of the executions and the commutation of these death sentences." I'm Deborah Castellano-Lubov.
0: The United Nations High Commissioner for Human Rights, Volker Turk, has condemned the targeting of civilians by the fighting factions in Sudan and called for a halt of hostilities. The latest call comes after many civilians have been killed by armed drones that are launched by Sudan's National Army and rebels of the paramilitary rapid support forces, either in markets or on healthy facilities and homes. We have a report.
3: The UN Rights Office, HCHR, said on Monday that 26 civilians were killed last Friday in separate strikes in north and south Kordofan. The UN Rights Office believes that drones killed at least 880 non-combatants between January and April this year, which is more than 80% of all conflict-related civilian deaths it has documented. With more, here's OHCR spokesperson Saif Magango.
4: Use of armed drones by both the Rapid Support Forces and the Sudanese Armed Forces is spreading beyond Kordofan and Darfur to Blue Nile, West Nile, and Khartoum. Armed drones have now become the leading cause of civilian deaths, and increasing reliance on them risks allowing hostilities to continue unabated in the approaching rainy season.
3: In response to the findings, the UN Human Rights Chief Volker Türk urged the international community to prevent the transfer of arms to the parties to the conflict, including increasingly advanced armed drones. Daniel Johnson, UN News.
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2: African News Panorama.
5: At least 100 civilians were killed in a Nigerian military airstrike on a crowded market in northwest Zamfara state. This is according to Amnesty International, that on Tuesday urged authorities to open an immediate investigation. The airstrike, which hit the remote Tomfa market in Zomi district on Sunday, was the second to kill scores of people at a crowded market in northern Nigeria in a month. Dozens of injured people are being treated at hospitals in Zomi and nearby Shinkafi, Amnesty said, adding that many of those killed were women and girls. Nigeria's military has been battling banditry in the northwest and a 17-year Islamist insurgency in the northeast. Authorities in eastern Libya said they have found and deported 120 migrants who are being held captive by people traffickers south of Benghazi and have recovered the bodies of three other migrants from the Mediterranean shore. A statement by the security directorate in the city of Ajdabiya said an Egyptian migrant who had escaped and was found lost and exhausted in the coastal town of Bishir had led security forces to the locations where the other migrants were being held. The Egyptian had been held with compatriots and migrants of other nationalities inside a den used to torture migrants and blackmail their families, according to the statement, which was released late on Monday. African leaders are demanding for a major overhaul of the global risk architecture in order to secure easier and more affordable access to credit. This push for credit reforms by African leaders came on the second day of the 11th to 12th May 2026 Africa Forward Summit taking place in Kenya's capital, Nairobi. The years-long campaign by African governments for reforms to reduce their borrowing costs got a boost on Monday when Macron said he supported creating a first loss guarantee mechanism to de-risk investments on the continent and would lobby for the idea at the G7 summit next month. African governments argue they suffer from an unduly high perception of risk among leaders, which can make credit prohibitively expensive. At Macron's invitation, Ruto will attend the G7 summit in Evian-les-Bains in France and hopes to build momentum this week for proposals he can take there. More than 30 African government leaders, as well as heads of multilateral financial institutions and business executives from across Africa and France, attended the Nairobi summit, which is the first France has held in an English-speaking country. Ugandan President Yoweri Museveni was sworn in on Tuesday for a seventh term following his landslide victory in disputed elections in January. Museveni was declared the winner of the election with more than 70% of the vote, with his term expected to end in 2031. His main rival, pop star-turned politician Bobi Wine, rejected the result, saying the poll was marred by ballot stuffing. You are tuned to the Daily Africa Service of Vatican Radio.
0: And now, our feature, Justice and Peace.

0: The Secretary General of the United Nations, Antonio Guterres, has called for an end to injustices against Africa by world big powers that have for many years exploited the continent. Mr. Guterres was speaking on Monday in Kenya's capital, Nairobi, during the launch of a major expansion of United Nations headquarters. Present at the ceremony were Kenyan President William Ruto, Kenyan government officials, United Nations officials, and members of the public. Mr. Guterres said Africa has many natural resources and human potential, but these are constrained by an unfair international system. He gave examples.
1: Too many African countries face egregious borrowing costs. Too many climate-vulnerable countries are still waiting for the support they were promised. And too often, African countries are expected to live with decisions made in institutions in which they have no equal voice. That must change. We need deeper reforms of the international financial architecture, greater investment on terms that allow countries to build, grow, and transform, and global institutions that reflect the world as it is today, not as it was 80 years ago.
0: Kenya started hosting the United Nations in the 1970s when the UN established its environmental program, UNEP, and its human settlement program, UN Habitat, in a place called Jijiri, which has now grown into one of the United Nations' largest operation centers in the world, supporting activities across Africa and beyond. The Jijiri campus now hosts more than 70 United Nations offices and programs and thousands of UN members of staff. In his address to reporters, Mr. Guterres reiterated his call to the permanent members of the United Nations Security Council, that is Britain, France, China, Russia, and the United States of America, to refrain from blocking the reform of the Security Council, which would give Africa a permanent seat on that organ.
1: Historic injustice persists in the Security Council in denying Africa permanent seats. We must correct this injustice. And it includes the international financial institutions where Africa is clearly underrepresented. Reform cannot wait. This will be my message to Addis Ababa at the annual conference between the African Union and the United Nations. The partnership between our two organizations is central to the future of multilateralism. Nowhere is that partnership more urgent than in the pursuit of peace.
0: The United Nations Security Council was established after the Second World War to maintain international peace and security. And ever since it has mediated conflicts, engaged in peacekeeping missions globally, addressing issues such as conflict resolution, the protection of civilians, and humanitarian crisis. Unfortunately, its impact on the African continent has been minimal, and this is visible in the many armed conflicts and wars that continue to destroy the continent. Mr. Guterres told reporters in Nairobi that the reform of the United Nations will have to take into account the failures of the Security Council in Africa.
1: No discussion of Africa's future can ignore the conflicts causing so much suffering across the continent. In Sudan, the war is tearing apart one of Africa's largest countries. Especially now that drones have been introduced by both sides and attacking civilian targets, civilians are paying an unconscionable price as they continue to be targeted, intentionally starved, and forcibly displaced. It is high time for an immediate cessation of hostilities, a sustainable ceasefire, and a Sudanese-led civilian democratic transition. In South Sudan, the priority must be to restore trust, resume dialogue, and implement the revitalized peace agreement in full. In the Eastern Democratic Republic of the Congo, agreements reached at the negotiation table must become facts on the ground. An immediate and permanent ceasefire, respect for the territorial integrity, and real progress through inclusive dialogue. And in the Sahel, terrorism, insecurity, climate pressures and poverty are feeding a grave downward spiral. Communities are being squeezed from every side by violence, hunger, displacement and weakening public authority.
0: Drawing from his experience, Mr. Guterres warned that there are no military solutions to the conflicts and wars in Africa. Only dialogue, he said, can end them.
1: Lasting peace requires courage. It requires dialogue, institutions people can trust.

0: trust and regional and international cooperation with African leadership and UN support. And it requires that those, many times from outside Africa, stop providing weapons to the parties to the conflict and making it more difficult to find peaceful solutions. At the same time, Africa is being hit by shocks that began far beyond this continent. The war involving Iran is not a distant crisis. Its impacts are being felt across the global economy. Roughly 13% of Africa's imports, largely oil and fertilizers, move through the Strait of Hormuz. Countries already paying too much to borrow are forced to pay even more to import energy or fertilizers, move goods, feed people, and protect the most vulnerable. Prices for urea, one of the most widely used fertilizers, have risen by more than 35% in a month at the height of the planting season. That is why de-escalation is urgent. Navigational rights and freedoms must be restored. The Strait of Hormuz must reopen fully and safely, and all parties must refrain from any action that would widen the conflict. Diplomacy must be given every chance.
1: Concluding his address to reporters, Mr. Guterres explained why the United Nations is coming closer to Africa by transferring many of its offices to Nairobi.
0: Africa knows the cost of injustice and the power of solidarity. That is why the United Nations is deepening its roots in Africa, to stand with the Africans, to support African leadership, to help advance peace, development, and climate justice, and to keep pressing for a fairer international system, one that gives Africa the voice, resources, and representation it has long been denied.
1: Antonio Guterres, the United Nations Secretary General, speaking there to reporters in Nairobi, Kenya, on Monday. And that was Justice and Peace for this week.
2: This is a sports roundup, and welcome to the program. My name is Kanyanta Godfrey Kampamba. A wave of admiration and celebration has continued to pour in from across the globe following Botswana's successful hosting of the Botswana World Athletics Relays Gaborone 2026. That was held from May 2nd to 3rd. Social media platforms were flooded with messages applauding the country's organization, electrifying atmosphere, hospitality, and historic athletic achievements. Even before the relays began, the World Athletics Relays 2026 Facebook page set the tone for the occasion, describing Botswana's diamond-encrusted medals as a historic first. At the close of the event, the organizers again paid tribute to Botswana, writing, "As the dust settles, we take a moment to exhale with pride on a date to be engraved for the blue, black, and white people." The event attracted worldwide attention, with fans, athletes, diplomats, and sports personalities commending Botswana for delivering what many described as a world-class spectacle. Botswana sold out a 25,000 capacity stadium, with the success of the event also reflecting in global viewership figures. Media reports said that more than 102 million people watched the relays through television and online streaming platforms. The Botswana World Athletics Relays Gaborone 2026 not only delivered historic performances on the track, but also elevated Botswana's reputation as a capable host of international sporting events, leaving an enduring impression on audiences around the world. Ghana on Saturday marked the 25th anniversary of the tragedy in which 127 supporters lost their lives during a league match between rivals Accra Hearts of Oak and Asante Kotoko at the Accra Sports Stadium. Speaking at a Silver Jubilee commemoration ceremony, Minister for Sports and Recreation Kofi Idi Adams offered condolences to the affected families and expressed hope that the memory of the victims would inspire good performance by the Black Stars at the 2026 World Cup tournament. As it has been seen in past years, he thanked football stakeholders for sustaining the annual remembrance and said the process had helped educate younger supporters who are not alive

0: move at the time of the disaster. Adams also reiterated the government's commitment to talent development and youth employment through sport and urged fans to reject violence in football. Tanzania's under-20 women's national team produced a night of pure footballing drama at the new Amani Complex in Zanzibar on Sunday, overturning a daunting first-leg deficit to dump Cameroon out of the qualifiers and punch their ticket to the 2026 FIFA Under-20 Women's World Cup in Poland. Trailing 3-1 after bruising first leg in Yaounde, the Tanzanite starlets delivered a masterclass in resilience, winning 2-0 to level the aggregate score at 3-3 and progress through the away goals rule. The result marks another milestone for Tanzanian football, with the country securing a fourth appearance by a national team at a FIFA World Cup tournament in recent years. Tanzania previously qualified for the FIFA Under-17 Women's World Cup in 2022 through the National Girls Under-17 side. The national amputee team also reached the Amputee Football World Cup in the same year. Pope Leo XIV on Saturday 9th May received an audience at the Vatican. Players, coaches and directors of the Italian Inter Milan Football Club. The meeting followed the club's victory in the 2025-2026 Italian League Championship. In his address, the Pope shared with the newly crowned champions the joy of their sporting achievement and invited them not to stop there, but to reflect on the experience that they have lived in order to bring to young people a useful message for their growth. He said many young people look to them as their heroes and as role models. This, he said, assigns to each member of the club a responsibility that goes beyond performance and demands that they, as athletes, be witnesses of values. The Holy Father emphasized the fact that what they do has an impact that can be positive or negative on the lives of young people. He also warned against excessive individualism in modern sport and encouraged the players to remember the collective effort behind every championship victory. The Pope concluded his address by reminding the Inter Milan delegation about the meeting that the club had with Pope John Paul II in 1991. At the time, John Paul II had highlighted the important role of the team in the history of the Italian football and had given the players a challenge to always be conscious of the responsibility they carry and keep it firmly in mind. The Holy Father said he was also making this invitation to responsibility his own. And on that note, we come to the end of today's edition of our Sports Roundup. Until next week, at the same time, my name is Kanyanta Godfrey Kampamba.
1: 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In our next program, at this same time tomorrow, you can hear our feature, Health and Healing. Praised be Jesus Christ. Laudetur Jesus Christus.

0: Laudator Jesus Christus. Vatican and World News.
1: In the headlines this Tuesday, May 12th, students of the La Sapienza University of Rome preparing to welcome Pulio Thursday. For 200 Ethiopians already risk being executed in Rome, preparing to welcome Pulio Thursday. For 200 Ethiopians already risk being executed in Saudi Arabia. And a look back on the day 45 years ago when Pope John Paul II was attacked in St. Peter Square. In the Vatican, I'm Isabella De Carvalho. On Thursday, May 14th, Pope Leo will visit the La Sapienza University of Rome. 2 days ahead of the meeting, Pope shared with Vatican Radio their experience at the University Chapel, a place that has become like family, especially University Chapel, a place that has become like family, especially for those from outside Rome. Kelsey Gussie tells us become like family, especially for those from outside Rome. Kelsey Gussie tells us more.
2: Thursday morning at the Italian University will look a little bit different this week, as Pope Leo will stop for a moment of prayer and will take time to meet with the community before moving to the rectorate and the Aula Magna to deliver a speech. The Sapienza University in Rome is Europe's largest university, and it's here that students study, conduct research, organize conferences, exhibitions, and concerts. The university chaplain, Father Gabriele Vecchioni, describes it as a laboratory of human hearts, where thousands of students from all over the world come together with the goal of living the faith with a rational approach worthy of the 21st century. The university chapel has become a home for many students. One explained how she found a family within the community. Another student called the chapel a place of refuge in moments of weakness and reflection. He said it's a space to question yourself. For us, whether believers or not, it's fundamental. The Pope's upcoming visit to the university highlights its challenge of uniting two forms of wisdom, God's and humanity's. One of the chaplains explained that both come from the same source. We just need to listen with our hearts. The goal is to unify knowledge, inspiring the chapel groups that organize meetings and prayer sessions to look beyond their immediate circle. And that is stepping outside ourselves to respond to the needs of others. On May 4th, for example, at the Chapel Auditorium, a night of remembrance and reflection was held for 16 Gazan students with scholarships, ensuring that Gaza's suffering is never forgotten. And ahead of Pope Leo's visit to the Sapienza University, we see how the chaplains are focused on fostering familiarity and encouraging healthy relationships. When someone knocks on the chapel door, they are ready to offer guidance, lend an ear, or hear confession. As one university chaplain stresses, ultimately, everyone is seeking fatherhood, someone who believes in them. I'm Kelsey Gussie.
1: Pope Leo XIV expressed his deep condolences upon learning of the death of Swiss Cardinal Paul-Émile Tschering, former apostolic nuncio to Italy and the Republic of San Marino, who passed away Tuesday, May 12th, at the age of 79. He had been created a cardinal by Pope Francis in the consistory of September 30th, 2023. In a telegram, Pope Leo conveyed his thoughts to the cardinal's family and to the diocesan community of Sion, where Tschering was incarnated, and recalled with gratitude his faithful service as a papal representative in various countries and later as a member of several dicasteries of the Holy See. Pope Leo remembered how the cardinal acted generously and bore witness to love for the Church and for the successor of Peter. The Holy See has lamented the impact of war, recessions, climate events, and political instability on the world's food systems. Speaking at a United Nations event in Tajikistan, the Holy See's permanent observer said local food systems must keep human dignity at their center. As Devin Watkins reports, recent conflicts have led to deep shocks on agri-food markets and consumer prices.
3: Monsignor Fernando Chica Arellano, permanent observer to the FAO, has expressed the Holy See's call for resilience in agri-food systems, which have seen significant disruption in recent years. He spoke on Tuesday at the 35th session of the UN Food and Agriculture Organization's Regional Conference for Europe held in Tajikistan. Monsignor Chica Arellano expressed support for the conference's goal that no one may lack the food that enables them to lead a serene and full life. He upheld the importance of concrete action to foster food security in the wake of recent global crises. The combination of merciless wars, economic recessions, extreme climate events, political instability, and market volatility, he said, has given rise to a lethal combination for the world's food systems. In recent years, several conflicts have disrupted global food markets, including the Russia-Ukraine

0: Ukraine war that disrupted grain exports and fertilizer supplies, as well as the ongoing Iran-US war that has already pushed up the prices of fuel and fertilizer. Other conflicts have caused catastrophic disruption to local food systems, such as the war in Sudan, which has led to severe food shortages in major cities and a spike in acute hunger. In his address, Monsignor Chicarellano called on nations to combat this very negative trend by coordinating interventions so that countries can walk together in fraternal harmony. Building resilience into the world's agri-food systems is among the most urgent priorities of our time, he said. Rather than employing the same production methods, Monsignor Chicarellano called for the way food is produced to be transformed, moving away from greedy exploitation to increased investment in the most vulnerable and forgotten rural areas. Finally, the Holy See's representative at the UN organizations said agri-food production must keep the dignity of the human person at the center, meet food needs without compromising the future, and promote decent work at the local level. I'm Devin Watkins.
1: Over 200 Ethiopians, many of them young, are reportedly at risk of being executed in the coming days in Saudi Arabia. This was reported by the online newspaper Addis Standard, citing data from the Tigray Youth Office. Three other death sentences were reportedly carried out on April 21st. The bishop of the Catholic Eparchy of Adigrat, Tesfas Lassi Medin, has made a heartfelt appeal to several international organizations and humanitarian agencies defending human dignity, seeking protection for the prisoners' lives. Deborah Castellano-Lubov reports.
2: As 200 Ethiopian migrants in Saudi Arabia face execution, the Catholic Eparchy of Adigrat is appealing to international organizations for dialogue and mercy. On May 5th, the bishop of the Catholic Eparchy of Adigrat, Tesfas Lassi Medin, made a heartfelt appeal to several international organizations and humanitarian agencies seeking protection for the lives of the 200 prisoners. As the shepherd of the Catholic Eparchy of Adigrat, he said, "I lift my voice not only as a religious leader, but as a witness to the profound value of every human soul created in the image and likeness of the Almighty." He said, "Our faith teaches us that life is a gift from the Creator, sacred, inviolable, and deserving of protection from conception until its natural end." The Eparch, while recognizing the sovereignty of nations and the need to uphold the rule of law, emphasized that justice is more effective when tempered by mercy. In fact, he noted the execution of these 200 people would represent an irreparable loss of human lives and a heartbreaking blow to the families left behind in Ethiopia, many of whom already suffer the hardships of poverty and displacement. Therefore, the bishop added, "We fervently ask the responsible international organizations to initiate an urgent high-level dialogue with the authorities of the Kingdom of Saudi Arabia to obtain the suspension of the executions and the commutation of these death sentences." Finally, he stressed the importance of promoting alternatives to the death penalty that allow for rehabilitation, repentance, and the possibility for redemption. These people, he concluded, are children, parents, and siblings. Their lives, he said, have intrinsic value that transcends any wrongdoing, and efforts, he said, therefore should be made to focus on fostering a civilization of love and mercy. I'm Deborah Castellano-Lubov.
1: St. Jerome's University in Ontario, Canada, has launched the world's first Pope Francis Higher Education Institute, which will offer courses, lectures, and formation programs rooted in Francis's spirituality. Dr. Peter Meehan, the president of St. Jerome's, spoke to Vatican Radio about the legacy of the late Pope.
3: This was a guy with deep pastoral sensibilities and pastoral instincts, and he really understood the world. He understood really what the message of the Second Vatican Council was all about. And so that's where, as a scholar of the council and the church, I thought we need to have a pope who wasn't actually a father at the Second Vatican Council to really bring its message home. Because, and this is not to disrespect anybody who came before him, but they were always filtering it through the experience of their own time there and their own participation. And both Benedict and John Paul II were major players at the Second Vatican Council, as I'm sure you know. But there's a very famous Jesuit historian, Ladislaus Zorzi. He said, you know, all ecumenical councils in the church take about 100 years to really percolate and work within society. And so when I saw the council coming to life, really, that's the first thing I would say with Francis. Secondly, is that the appropriateness, the rightness of his message for the times that we're living in. You know, so many of the things that came through over the course of his time showed his comfort and his ease working with culture. Of course, the Pope and the Church has a responsibility to preach the gospel and to teach, but it also has this responsibility to engage with culture and engage with the world. And so he was a Pope who was not afraid to engage with issues that were important to the lived experiences of Catholics and other people. So I thought so many of these different themes then that came out over the course of his pontificate, whether it's environmentalism, migrants and refugees, this general pastoral approach to people of all orientations and backgrounds, the LGBTQ movement. In one sense, he changed nothing in terms of doctrine and theology. In another sense, he changed everything by focusing on how we are a church. What we want to do with the Pope Francis Institute is lean into that pastoral approach and that message by keeping it alive with an institute that will do contemporary things, but thematic to Pope Francis.
1: That was Dr. Peter Meehan, the president of St. Jerome's University in Ontario, Canada, which has just set up the world's first Pope Francis Institute. 45 years have passed since the attack on Pope John Paul II in St. Peter's Square on May 13, 1981, an event that marked the history of the Church and drew the international community's attention. The memory of that day remains linked not only to the dramatic images from St. Peter's Square, but also the words of prayer, forgiveness, and trust in God pronounced in the years that followed by the Pope and his successors. Linda Bordoni tells us more.
4: The socio-political context in 1981 was marked by renewed tensions between East and West. The Soviet invasion of Afghanistan had intensified the Cold War climate, while concern was growing in Eastern Europe over the emergence of the independent trade union Solidarność in Poland. In Italy, years of terrorism and extremist political violence, known as the Anni di Piombo, years of lead, rocked society to its core. On Wednesday, the 13th of May that year, St. Peter's Square was filled with pilgrims gathered for the weekly general audience. Pope John Paul II was greeting the faithful from the white jeep traditionally used to circle the square when shots were fired at close range. The Pope was seriously wounded and immediately transported to Rome's Gemelli Hospital. Among those reporting live was Vatican Radio journalist Benedetto Nardacci, whose voice conveyed the confusion and silence that followed the attack. Observing the crowd in the square, Nardacci described people standing in silence and waiting for news, while bishops and clergy invited the faithful to pray for the Pope's recovery. A statement released by the Holy See Press Office later confirmed that the Pope had been struck in the abdomen and was undergoing surgery. It added that although his condition was serious, there were founded hopes for recovery. 4 days later, during the Regina Coeli message from the hospital, John Paul II addressed the faithful.
5: Carissimi fratelli e sorelle.
4: And spoke publicly of forgiveness for Mehmet Ali Akça, the man responsible for the attack.
5: Prego per il fratello che mi ha colpito, al quale ho sinceramente perdonato.
4: He assured his prayers for the attacker and entrusted himself once more to the Virgin Mary with the words,
5: Totus tuus ego sum.
4: In the years that followed, the events of the 13th of May 1981 became closely associated with the Pope's devotion to Our Lady of Fatima. John Paul II repeatedly expressed his conviction that his life had been preserved through her intercession. I'm Linda Bordoni.
1: That brings us to the end of this edition of Vatican and World News. Many thanks today go to Daniele Giorgi, our sound engineer in the studio. And of course, a special thanks to all of you for listening. And be sure to join us again tomorrow at the same time for more. In the Vatican, I'm Isabella De Carvalho.

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2: Stay tuned for our bulletin of church news, which will be followed by Panorama, and then our feature, Justice and Peace. We shall close with the sports roundup. I am John Baptist Tumusime. Pope Leo XIV has elevated the Apostolic Vicariate of Don Kokoromo in Ghana to a diocese and has appointed Bishop Joseph Alphonse Asiedu, a member of Divine Word Missionaries, to be its first bishop. Before this appointment, Bishop Asiedu was the Apostolic Vicar of Don Kokoromo. The new diocese belongs to the ecclesiastical province of Accra. Located in eastern Ghana, it comprises 9 parishes, 14 educational institutions, and 3 charitable organizations. It has 14 diocesan priests, 8 religious priests, 22 religious sisters, and 2 major seminarians. In another development, Pope Leo has sent a telegram to the diocesan community of Sion and to the family of Cardinal Lauri Emily Schering in Switzerland to express his condolences following the death of Cardinal Schering in Rome on Tuesday at the age of 79 years. Cardinal Schering, a Swiss national, served for many years in the diplomatic service of the Holy See. He retired from diplomatic service in 2024, shortly after being created cardinal by Pope Francis. In the telegram, Pope Leo described the late cardinal as a man of faith and of a high sense of responsibility, who acted generously in all the roles entrusted to him, demonstrating love for the Church and for the successor of Peter. The Pope entrusted the late Cardinal to the intercession of the Blessed Virgin Mary and prayed that the Almighty grants him eternal rest. The Holy See's permanent observer at the Food and Agriculture Organization, FAO, the World Food Programme, WFP, and the International Fund for Agricultural Development, IFAD, Monsignor Ferdinando Chica Alerano, has commended efforts aimed at improving food security, especially for vulnerable communities, at this time when some parts of the world do not have enough to eat either due to conflicts or due to climate change. He appealed to leaders and experts to ensure that local food systems keep human dignity at their center. Devin Watkins has the details.
3: Monsignor Fernando Chica Arellano spoke on Tuesday at the 35th session of the UN Food and Agriculture Organization's Regional Conference for Europe held in Tajikistan. Monsignor Chica Arellano expressed support for the conference's goal that no one may lack the food that enables them to lead a serene and full life. He upheld the importance of concrete action to foster food security in the wake of recent global crises. The combination of merciless wars, economic recessions, extreme climate events, political instability, and market volatility, he said, has given rise to a lethal combination for the world's food systems. In recent years, several conflicts have disrupted global food markets, including the Russia-Ukraine war that disrupted grain exports and fertilizer supplies, as well as the ongoing Iran-US war that has already pushed up the prices of fuel and fertilizer. Other conflicts have caused catastrophic disruption to local food systems, such as the war in Sudan, which has led to severe food shortages in major cities and a spike in acute hunger. In his address, Monsignor Chica Arellano called on nations to combat this very negative trend by coordinating interventions so that countries can walk together in fraternal harmony. Building resilience into the world's agri-food systems is among the most urgent priorities of our time, he said. Rather than employing the same production methods, Monsignor Chica Arellano called for the way food is produced to be transformed, moving away from greedy exploitation to increased investment in the most vulnerable and forgotten rural areas. Finally, the Holy See's representative at the UN organizations said agri-food production must keep the dignity of the human person at the center, meet food needs without compromising the future, and promote decent work at the local level. I'm Devin Watkins.
2: The Catholic Epoch of Adigrat in Ethiopia has appealed to international organizations to open dialogue with the government of Saudi Arabia following confirmation that 200 Ethiopian nationals would be executed soon after being found guilty of possessing illegal drugs such as cocaine, marijuana, cannabis, and crack that are harmful to the human body and mind. We have a report.
4: The bishop of the Catholic Eparchy of Adigrat, Tesfazalasi Medin, made a heartfelt appeal to several international organizations and humanitarian agencies seeking protection for the lives of the 200 prisoners. As the shepherd of the Catholic Eparchy of Adigrat, he said, "I lift my voice not only as a religious leader, but as a witness to the profound value of every human soul created in the image and likeness of the Almighty." He said, "Our faith teaches us that life is a gift from the Creator, sacred, inviolable, and deserving of protection from conception until its natural end." The Eparch, while recognizing the sovereignty of nations and the need to uphold the rule of law, emphasized that justice is more effective when tempered by mercy. In fact, he noted the execution of these 200 people would represent an irreparable loss of human lives and a heartbreaking blow to the families left behind in Ethiopia, many of whom already suffer the hardships of poverty and displacement. Therefore, the bishop added, "We fervently ask the responsible international organizations to initiate an urgent high-level dialogue with the authorities of the Kingdom of Saudi Arabia to obtain the suspension of the executions and the commutation of these death sentences." I'm Deborah Castellano-Lubov.
2: The United Nations High Commissioner for Human Rights, Volker Turk, has condemned the targeting of civilians by the fighting factions in Sudan and called for a halt of hostilities. The latest call comes after many civilians have been killed by armed drones that are launched by Sudan's National Army and rebels of the paramilitary rapid support forces, either in markets or on healthy facilities and homes. We have a report.
5: The UN Rights Office, HCHR, said on Monday that 26 civilians were killed last Friday in separate strikes in North and South Kordofan. The UN Rights Office believes that drones killed at least 880 non-combatants between January and April this year, which is more than 80% of all conflict-related civilian deaths it has documented. With more, here's OHCR spokesperson Saif Magango.
6: The use of armed drones by both the Rapid Support Forces and the Sudanese Armed Forces is spreading beyond Kordofan and Darfur to Blue Nile, West Nile, and Khartoum. Armed drones have now become the leading cause of civilian deaths, and increasing reliance on them risks allowing hostilities to continue unabated in the approaching rainy season.
5: In response to the findings, the UN Human Rights Chief, Volker Turk, urged the international community to prevent the transfer of arms to the parties to the conflict, including increasingly advanced armed drones. Daniel Johnson, UN News.
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1: African News Panorama.
7: At least 100 civilians were killed in a Nigerian military airstrike on a crowded market in northwest Zamfara state. This is according to Amnesty International, that on Tuesday urged authorities to open an immediate investigation. The airstrike, which hit the remote Tomfa market in Zomi district on Sunday, was the second to kill scores of people at a crowded market in northern Nigeria in a month. Dozens of injured people are being treated at hospitals in Zomi and nearby Shinkafi, Amnesty said, adding that many of those killed were women and girls. Nigeria's military has been battling banditry in the northwest and the 17-year Islamist insurgency in the northeast. Authorities in eastern Libya said they have found and deported 120 migrants who are being held captive by people traffickers south of Benghazi and have recovered the bodies of three other migrants from the Mediterranean shore. A statement by the security directorate in the city of Ajdabiya said an Egyptian migrant who had escaped and was found lost and exhausted in the coastal town of Bishir had led security forces to the locations where the other migrants were being held. The Egyptian had been held with compatriots and migrants of other nationalities inside a den used to torture migrants and blackmail their families, according to the statement, which was released late on Monday. African leaders are demanding for a major overhaul of the global risk architecture in order to secure easier and more affordable access to credit. This push for credit reforms by African leaders came on the second day of the 11th to 12th May 2026 Africa Forward Summit taking place in Kenya's capital, Nairobi. The years-long campaign by African governments for reforms to reduce their borrowing costs got a boost on Monday when Macron said he supported creating a first loss guarantee mechanism to de-risk investments on the continent and would lobby for the idea at the G7 summit next month. African governments argue they suffer from an unduly high perception of risk among leaders, which can make credit prohibitively expensive. At Macron's invitation, Ruto will attend the G7 summit in Evian-les-Bains in France and hopes to build momentum this week for proposals he can take there. More than 30 African government leaders, as well as heads of multilateral financial institutions and business executives from across Africa and France, attended the Nairobi summit, which is the first France has held in an English-speaking country. Ugandan President Yoweri Museveni was sworn in on Tuesday for a seventh term following his landslide victory in disputed elections in January. Museveni was declared the winner of the election with more than 70% of the vote, with his term expected to end in 2031. His main rival, pop star turned politician Bobi Wine, rejected the result, saying the poll was marred by ballot stuffing. You are tuned to the Daily Africa Service of Vatican Radio.
2: And now, our feature, Justice and Peace.

0: The Secretary General of the United Nations, Antonio Guterres, has called for an end to injustices against Africa by world big powers that have for many years exploited the continent. Mr. Guterres was speaking on Monday in Kenya's capital, Nairobi, during the launch of a major expansion of United Nations headquarters. Present at the ceremony were Kenyan President William Ruto, Kenyan government officials, United Nations officials, and members of the public. Mr. Guterres said Africa has many natural resources and human potential, but these are constrained by an unfair international system. He gave examples.
1: Too many African countries face egregious borrowing costs. Too many climate-vulnerable countries are still waiting for the support they were promised. And too often, African countries are expected to live with decisions made in institutions in which they have no equal voice. That must change. We need deeper reforms of the international financial architecture, greater investment on terms that allow countries to build, grow, and transform, and global institutions that reflect the world as it is today, not as it was 80 years ago.
0: Kenya started hosting the United Nations in the 1970s when the UN established its environmental program, UNEP, and its human settlement program, UN Habitat, in a place called Jijiri, which has now grown into one of the United Nations' largest operation centers in the world, supporting activities across Africa and beyond. The Jijiri campus now hosts more than 70 United Nations offices and programs and thousands of UN members of staff. In his address to reporters, Mr. Guterres reiterated his call to the permanent members of the United Nations Security Council, that is Britain, France, China, Russia, and the United States of America, to refrain from blocking the reform of the Security Council, which would give Africa a permanent seat on that organ.
1: Historic injustice persists in the Security Council in denying Africa permanent seats. We must correct this injustice. And it includes the international financial institutions where Africa is clearly underrepresented. Reform cannot wait. This will be my message to Addis Ababa at the annual conference between the African Union and the United Nations. The partnership between our two organizations is central to the future of multilateralism. Nowhere is that partnership more urgent than in the pursuit of peace.
0: The United Nations Security Council was established after the Second World War to maintain international peace and security. And ever since it has mediated conflicts, engaged in peacekeeping missions globally, addressing issues such as conflict resolution, the protection of civilians, and humanitarian crisis. Unfortunately, its impact on the African continent has been minimal, and this is visible in the many armed conflicts and wars that continue to destroy the continent. Mr. Guterres told reporters in Nairobi that the reform of the United Nations will have to take into account the failures of the Security Council in Africa.
1: No discussion of Africa's future can ignore the conflicts causing so much suffering across the continent. In Sudan, the war is tearing apart one of Africa's largest countries. Especially now that drones have been introduced by both sides and attacking civilian targets, civilians are paying an unconscionable price as they continue to be targeted, intentionally starved, and forcibly displaced. It is high time for an immediate cessation of hostilities, a sustainable ceasefire, and a Sudanese-led civilian democratic transition. In South Sudan, the priority must be to restore trust, resume dialogue, and implement the revitalized peace agreement in full. In the Eastern Democratic Republic of the Congo, agreements reached at the negotiation table must become facts on the ground. An immediate and permanent ceasefire, respect for the territorial integrity, and real progress through inclusive dialogue. And in the Sahel, terrorism, insecurity, climate pressures and poverty are feeding a grave downward spiral. Communities are being squeezed from every side by violence, hunger, displacement and weakening public authority.
0: Drawing from his experience, Mr. Guterres warned that there are no military solutions to the conflicts and wars in Africa. Only dialogue, he said, can end them.
1: Lasting peace requires courage. It requires dialogue, institutions people can trust, and regional and international cooperation with African leadership and UN support. And it requires that those many times from outside Africa, stop providing weapons to the parties to the conflict and making it more difficult to find peaceful solutions. At the same time, Africa is being hit by shocks that began far beyond this continent. The war involving Iran is not a distant crisis. Its impacts are being felt across the global economy. Roughly 13% of Africa's imports, largely oil and fertilizers, move through the Strait of Hormuz. Countries already paying too much to borrow are forced to pay even more to import energy or fertilizers, move goods, feed people, and protect the most vulnerable. Prices for urea, one of the most widely used fertilizers, have risen by more than 35% in a month at the height of the planting season. That is why de-escalation is urgent. Navigational rights and freedoms must be restored. The Strait of Hormuz must reopen fully and safely, and all parties must refrain from any action that would widen the conflict. Diplomacy must be given every chance.
0: Concluding his address to reporters, Mr. Guterres explained why the United Nations is coming closer to Africa by transferring many of its offices to Nairobi.
1: Africa knows the cost of injustice and the power of solidarity. That is why the United Nations is deepening its roots in Africa, to stand with the Africans, to support African leadership, to help advance peace, development and climate justice, and to keep pressing for a fairer international system, one that gives Africa the voice, resources and representation it has long been denied.
0: Antonio Guterres, the United Nations Secretary General, speaking there to reporters in Nairobi, Kenya, on Monday. And that was Justice and Peace for this week.
2: This is a sports roundup and a welcome to the program. My name is Kanyanta Godfrey Kampamba. A wave of admiration and celebration has continued to pour in from across the globe following Botswana's successful hosting of the Botswana World Athletics Relays Gaborone 2026. That was held from May 2nd to 3rd. Social media platforms were flooded with messages applauding the country's organization, electrifying atmosphere, hospitality and historic athletic achievements. Even before the relays began, the World Athletics Relays 2026 Facebook page set the tone for the occasion, describing Botswana's diamond-encrusted medals as a historic first. At the close of the event, the organizers again paid tribute to Botswana, writing, "As the dust settles, we take a moment to excel with pride on a date to be engraved for the blue, black, and white people." The event attracted worldwide attention with fans, athletes, diplomats, and sports personalities commending Botswana for delivering what many described as a world-class spectacle. Botswana sold out a 25,000 capacity stadium, with the success of the event also reflecting in global viewership figures. Media reports said that more than 102 million people watched the relays through television and online streaming platforms. The Botswana World Athletics Relays Gaborone 2026 not only delivered historic performances on the track, but also elevated Botswana's reputation as a capable host of international sporting events, leaving an enduring impression on audiences around the world. Ghana on Saturday marked the 25th anniversary of the tragedy in which 127 supporters lost their lives during a league match between rivals Accra Hearts of Oak and Asante Kotoko at the Accra Sports Stadium. Speaking at a Silver Jubilee commemoration ceremony, Minister for Sports and Recreation Kofi Idi Adams offered condolences to the affected families and expressed hope that the memory of the victims would inspire good performance by the Black Stars at the 2026 World Cup tournament. As it has been seen in past years, he thanked football stakeholders for sustaining the annual remembrance and said the process had helped educate younger supporters who are not alive at the time of the disaster. Adams also reiterated the government's commitment to talent development and youth employment through sport and urged fans to reject violence in football. Tanzania's under-20 women's national team produced a night of pure footballing drama at the new Amani Complex in Zanzibar on Sunday, overturning a daunting first-leg deficit to dump Cameroon out of the qualifiers and punch their ticket to the 2026 FIFA Under-20 Women's World Cup in Poland. Trailing 3-1 after bruising first leg in Yaounde, the Tanzanite starlets delivered a masterclass in resilience, winning 2-0 to level the aggregate score at 3-3 and progress through the away goals rule. The result marks another milestone for Tanzanian football, with the country securing a fourth appearance by a national team at a FIFA World Cup tournament in recent years. Tanzania previously qualified for the FIFA Under-17 Women's World Cup in 2022 through the National Girls Under-17 side. The national amputee team also reached the Amputee Football World Cup in the same year. Pope Leo XIV on Saturday 9th May received an audience at the Vatican. Players, coaches and directors of the Italian Inter Milan Football Club. The meeting followed the club's victory in the 2025-2026 Italian League Championship. In his address, the Pope shared with the newly crowned champions the joy of their sporting achievement and invited them not to stop there, but to reflect on the experience that they have lived in order to bring to young people a useful message for their growth. He said many young people look to them as their heroes and as role models. This, he said, assigns to each member of the club a responsibility that goes beyond performance and demands that they, as athletes, be witnesses of values. The Holy Father emphasized the fact that what they do has an impact that can be positive or negative on the lives of young people. He also warned against excessive individualism in modern sport and encouraged the players to remember the collective effort behind every championship victory. The Pope concluded his address by reminding the Inter Milan delegation about the meeting that the club had with Pope John Paul II in 1991. At the time, John Paul II had highlighted the important role of the team in the history of the Italian football and had given the players a challenge to always be conscious of the responsibility they carry and keep it firmly in mind. The Holy Father said he was also making this invitation to responsibility his own. And on that note, we come to the end of today's edition of our Sports Roundup. Until next week, at the same time, my name is Kanyanta Godfrey Kampamba.
0: You have been listening to the English Africa service of Vatican Radio, and I am Johnny Baptist Tumusime. In our next program at this same time tomorrow, you can hear our feature, Health and Healing. Praised be Jesus Christ. Laudetur Jesus Christus.

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2: In the headlines this Tuesday, May 12th, students of the La Sapienza University of Rome are preparing to welcome Pope Leo on Thursday. Over 200 Ethiopians are reportedly at risk of being executed in Saudi Arabia. And a look back on the day 45 years ago when Pope John Paul II was attacked in St. Peter's Square. In the Vatican, I'm Isabella De Carvalho. On Thursday, May 14th, Pope Leo will visit the La Sapienza University of Rome. 2 days ahead of the meeting, students preparing to welcome the Pope shared with Vatican Radio their experience at the University Chapel, a place that has become like family, especially for those from outside Rome. Kelsey Gussi tells us more.
3: Thursday morning at the Italian University will look a little bit different this week, as Pope Leo will stop for a moment of prayer and will take time to meet with the community before moving to the rectorate and the Aula Magna to deliver a speech. The Sapienza University in Rome is Europe's largest university, and it's here that students study, conduct research, organize conferences, exhibitions, and concerts. The university chaplain, Father Gabriele Vecchioni, describes it as a laboratory of human hearts, where thousands of students from all over the world come together